was a bit late turning that off. Before the news, we were listening to Israel Kamakawi wa Ole, a Hawaiian singer. Now, he was his famous song was Over the Rainbow with his ukulele accompaniment. This particular Kaleohano, it had orchestra or something. It didn't have his ukulele. But the other thing about Israel Kamakawi wa Ole was that when he died at the age of 38, he weighed 343 kilos. He died of respiratory trouble because he just couldn't breathe. He was too fat. And he used to spend a lot of time just in the swimming pool because it gave him more buoyancy and he was happier, supported in water. It's very sad, but he's a lovely singer. And he's left a lot of recordings, which is good. That's same with Eva Cassidy. She's left a lot of recordings of herself. Anyway, it's only 10.5 degrees. It hasn't gone up much. And it's now 5 minutes past 10. Next, we have Itzhak Perlman, violin, very good violin player, with Andres Previn, conductor, with the Pittsburgh Symphony Orchestra, with the slow movement, Andante, of Carl Goldmark, his violin concerto. And I have to add, skiting, I suppose, that I have played this very piece, just the slow movement, in a concert in Canberra somewhere. I can't remember whether it was at the St. John's Church Hall or somewhere else, but I played it anyway. Wasn't at the Burns Club. Anyway, I played it with Shirley, whose surname I've forgotten, playing the piano very well. And it was accepted. I played it quite well. And I was followed in that concert by Wendy Quinlan playing her flute. And I said to her, she said, "That was lovely, that thing you played on the fiddle." I said, "So was the thing you played on your flute." So we, mutual admiration society, she's a much better flute player than I am a fiddler anyway. So that's what we're going to give first, the Andante from Goldbach's violin concerto. After that, Slava and Leonard. I don't know where that sound, that was a chimes of a bell. I just don't understand it. Anyway, I can't find out where it's coming from. How very weird. I'll have to report it. Where are we up to? I've told you about the Goldbach violin concerto and Slava and Leonard Grigorian, who are both guitarists. They're Australian guitarists, and they're going to do Songs My Mother Taught Me by Antonin Dvorak. So let's listen, and I'll stop talking. I don't know where that little tune's coming from. It's a mystery that this is the thing I hate about computers. You can never tell what's going to happen next. I'm just frightened of them. Anyway, enough chat. Let's listen to Goldbach and then to Dvorak.

0: That was nice. That was Songs My Mother Taught Me by Dvořák, played on the guitar, two guitars, Slava and Leonard Grigorian, Australian guitarists. And before that we had Itzhak Perelman violin with Andrei Previn conducting the Pittsburgh Symphony Orchestra, with Carl Goldmark's violin concerto, Slow Movement Andante, a beautiful piece. And it's now 19 minutes past 10, and the temperature's gone up to 11.7, but still only feels like 8.8. And it's supposed to get to 15. That's what the forecast says. What we have next is some more community service announcements, recorded ones, which I'll put on. And when they're over, I'll get back to you.
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0: Dead air. Sorry, I didn't get back quickly enough after that because I just got one of those Furelis and then the chimes, you know, the Big Ben chimes, ding dong, ding dong. I don't know where it's coming from and I don't know whether it's going to air. It's hard to tell. I can hear it in my headphones, which tends to mean that's going to air. So I don't know. It's weird. Computers are weird. Anyway, it's now 22 minutes past 10. You're listening to Valley FM 89.5, community radio station in Erindale, which is in Wanneasa, which is in Canberra, which is in Australia. And next we've got Gerald Damien, who's an African-American jazz violinist, and he's going to do a tune called Thinking About You, which I think he wrote. Anyway, after that, we've got more violin solo stuff. We've got Isaac Stern violin, Eugene Ormandy with, now which you... It doesn't tell me. The computer's cut things off. I think it's the New York Symphony or something. Anyway, I'll look that up. Isaac Stern violin with an orchestra helping him, with Saint-Saëns, Introduction and Rondo Capriccioso, which is a beard piece, quite virtuoso type parts to it, and it's a show-off, showy sort of place, but it's nice. It's got some nice melodies too. Anyway, you will hear, but starting with Gerald Damien on his fiddle.

Ah, well, that was Isaac Stern playing the fiddle with Eugene Ormandy conducting the the Philadelphia Orchestra with Saint-Saëns, Camille Saint-Saëns' Introduction and Rondo Capriccioso. As I said, a showy sort of piece. And before that, we had Gerald Damien, African-American jazz violin player, with Thinking About You. And it's now 10:39, and the temperature's gone up to 12.1. It's only got 2-point-something degrees to reach the forecast maximum, which is 15 degrees, which is quite chilly.

So, what have we got? We've got a couple of more pieces of music. I haven't got anything else of interest to tell you. But, yeah, so we'll go on. We've got Flotsam and Jetsam, which is two singers. I think Jetsam is Malcolm McGeachin, and I don't know the name of the other singer, who's a baritone, I think, or a tenor. And they've got a silly song called Izzy and Ozzy, Lizzy Izzy. Izzy and Ozzy, Lizzy Izzy. It's a funny song. And Malcolm McGeachin, who's the Australian of this group, is a very deep voice, bass. He's a very deep voice. They're like Paul Robeson. And after that, we've got some more Gerald Damian, the African-American jazz violinist, with a tune called Africa. And I think he might have written that as well. Anyway, let's listen.

0: Rosie met an Aussie, told her girlfriend Mary Ann.
1: Mary Ann, I've met a man who says he's an Australian.
0: Fallen for him, have you, Lizzie? Lizzie, blushing, shook her head.
1: Said Mary Ann, don't think you can fool me. And then she said,

0: This digger likes my figure, Lizzie then told Mary Ann.
1: Likes my ways and claims to think 'em what these Aussies call fair dinkum.
0: Throws a fond eye, talks a bond eye, and he's tried to kiss me twice.
1: When I've said no, he said good-o, said Mary Ann, how nice.

0: lost no time in coaxing Liz to promise that she would be his.
1: He, being well-born, lived in Melbourne, so they sailed at once for there.
0: Poor Mary Ann, without a man, repeats this maiden's prayer. Izzy and Ozzie, Lizzie, Izzy and Ozzie, Lizzie, eh? Is it because he is an Ozzie that he keeps you busy, Lizzie? As he jazzy ways and does he make you go all fuzzy, wuzzy? Got you dizzy, Ozzie, Lizzie, Izzy and Ozzie, Lizzie, eh?

0: Ah, that was Gerald Damian again with a tune called Africa. And before that, we had Flotsam and Jetsam. And I think Jetsam is Malcolm McEachin, Australian bass singer, who... it's come back. Yeah, the weather just turned off, but that's happening all the time. Anyway... they did a tune called Izzy and Ozzy, Lizzie Izzy. And Malcolm McEachin has a very deep voice. I used to have a bass voice, I was told, by a singing teacher. But it was a very poor voice and I should stick to violin, she said. So there you go. That's why I've never been a singer. I play the bagpipes or the fiddle, which I sound a lot better than if I try to sing. Anyway, that's the last those couple of pieces. What am I going to do? It's 10:50. It's only 10 minutes till 11 o'clock. Well, I've got 5 minutes worth of music. First, we've got As Time Goes By. Now, this is a recording of the soundtrack from the film Casablanca, which means White House, by the way. And this is performed by Dooley Wilson, who was the African-American player sitting at the piano in Rick's Cafe or whatever it was, which was Humphrey Bogart, of course, and Ingrid Bergman was the lady involved. And she says, play it again, Sam. And he says, okay, and that's the recording that he did it. And he sings and play the piano. Anyway, that's the first piece. And then after that, we've got the group, band Jigzag, which is an Australian group. I know they're from New South Wales, but I don't know where exactly they're from. I saw them at the Cobargo Folks Festival, I think. And they're going to do a tune called Dancing with the Angel. And there's three of them. There's a lady that plays the violin. She's a very good fiddle player. There's a lady that plays the double bass and sings. And there's a bloke that plays the guitar and sings. I don't think, maybe sometimes the girl that plays the fiddle sings, but it's pretty hard to play the fiddle and sing because it rests on your neck and affects your vocal cords. Anyway, I can't remember whether she sang maybe when she's not playing the fiddle. Anyway, Dancing with the Angel is the song that they're doing. That's Jigzag. But first, Dooley Wilson.
1: You must remember this, a kiss

0: all night long. Yeah, Jigzag was the band with Dancing with the Angel. And before that, Dooley Wilson with As Time Goes By from the soundtrack of Casablanca, the film, the famous film, 1942, I think it was made. It's now, gosh, it's 1 minute. There's no time to put another music on. It's just, I'll just have to wait until the, till 11 o'clock comes. It'll be now.
1: Word to Voy. The Albanese government says it should be up to companies rather than the government to ensure imports are not connected to forced labour. The US is set to impose a 12.5% anti-slavery tariff on Australia and other nations. Trade officials say unlike the US, Australia has no bans on imports made with forced labour. Foreign Minister Penny Wong says bans are not the only approach and the government has strengthened the Modern Slavery Act. That approach has been challenged during Senate estimates by National Senator Matt Canavan.
2: He doesn't understand how it's more effective to require companies to assure their supply chains than running
3: it's a... It's not our problem. Businesses can do it.
2: Companies have a responsibility to... I think Australians would expect that companies have a responsibility...
1: Austria, Kyrgyzstan, Portugal, Trinidad and Tobago and Zimbabwe have been elected to the UN Security Council. There are 10 rotating seats on the 15-member Security Council. Five countries are elected by ballot every year to serve two-year terms. The US, Russia, China, Britain and France are permanent members. Kyrgyzstan defeated the Philippines, while Portugal and Austria defeated Germany in the latest vote. The other candidates were elected unopposed. A women's health advocate says she doesn't share the concerns of others as contraceptive pill pharmacist prescribing begins in New South Wales. The Royal Australian College of General Practitioners is calling the state government to make sure GPs and pharmacies are firmly integrated rather than positioned as alternatives. A group of trained pharmacists are now able to prescribe contraceptive pills without the need for a GP prescription. Women's Health New South Wales CEO Danielle Crozier has told National Radio News she welcomes the change.
4: We don't see extra concerns because it's a pharmacy doing the job. I think they are learned persons that can pick up some tasks quickly.
1: Authorities say exotic cockroaches could spread disease and harm native wildlife and agriculture. The comments come after more than 100,000 live exotic cockroaches were seized from a commercial breeder in Bathurst in the New South Wales Central West this week. The species cannot be legally imported into Australia, kept, bred or sold. Pet businesses and reptile keepers have been put on notice. A library of aquatic DNA sounds has been created in the Northern Territory to support environmental DNA monitoring. It's a technique that detects genetic material left behind in water by organisms and allows experts to track species without directly observing or disturbing them. The library consists of 142 fish, 22 reptiles, 23 crustaceans, one bivalve and one mammal species. The project was an initiative of Charles Darwin University. The museum and Art Gallery of the Northern Territory and the NT Department of Lands, Planning and Environment. And the dates are locked in. This year's Good Things Festival has confirmed it will launch on Friday, December 4 in Melbourne. Sydney and Brisbane will also host the alternative and heavy music festival events, but no venues have been announced. Turning to sport, the Sydney Roosters will welcome back winger Mark Nwanganitawase for tonight's clash against the Canberra Raiders. Nwanganitawase has been cleared to return from an ankle injury, but the Roosters will be without Cody Ramsay due to illness. Jaden Brayley returns for the Raiders. In the other match tonight, the Melbourne Storm will host the Newcastle Knights.
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0: And after the news, we have the weather. It's now 13.1 degrees, so it is not far off the 15 that was forecast for today. This is the weather for Tuggeranong, which is where Valley FM community radio station is located. And The forecast simply says partly cloudy, light winds becoming westerly, northwesterly, 15 to 20 kilometres an hour in the early afternoon, then becoming light in the late afternoon. 5% chance of rain, 1 millimetre if we get any. No rating for fire. It's too wet to have a fire, I think, and too cold. And the UV index also is low. It's because it's overcast, I suppose. There's no windows in this studio, so I can't see out to see whether it's overcast, but I imagine it is. It was certainly when I was coming. So it's now 4 minutes past 11, and I can't think of anything else except to go on with some music. Chris's World Music, that's what I call this program, and you're listening it from Valley FM 89.5, a community radio station in Erindale, which is in Wanneyassa, which is in Canberra, which is in Australia. Right in the middle of New South Wales, actually. But there you go. First, we're going to have Madeleine Peru, who, with a French name, but she's an American singer. She does a lot of sort of blues type. She's a real blues singer. She's going to do a song called I'm Gonna Sit Right Down and Write Myself a Letter and Make Believe That It Come From You. And that, I've heard of Fats Waller version of that, so it must be an old, and he died in the 1940s, I think. He was certainly recording in the 1930s. Anyway, so it's an old song, and she's doing a cover of it. After that, we've got Bruce Matiski, Australian guitarist. I think he might be retired because I haven't heard anything much about him recently. And he's certainly, he's not as old as me. Nobody's as old as me. But I think he's certainly in his 60s. Anyway, he's going to do a thing called Matiski Suite in A minor. He did, I think, 4 Matiski Suites in different keys. And they're a sort of copy of the suites that from Baroque times on. I mean, Bach wrote suites, orchestral suites. Mozart wrote suites. All sorts of composers have, and they're just collections usually of dance music. And that's why they always have dance, the movements have dance things like Allemand, Bourret, Gavotte, Jig. Jig's a good dancer, isn't it? Dum da dum da dum da dum da dum. Yeah. Anyway, so that's the Matiski Suite, and that's 13 minutes. It's quite long, so, which is good. He's a very good player, very good guitar player. And I remember one of the concerts, because he's done 4 or 5 concerts in Canberra, and somebody shouted out and said, why don't you play the classical guitar? Because he plays beautiful, I mean, he's just a beautiful guitar player, but he plays steel string guitars. He said, I'll play the classical guitar if anybody can show me how to keep it in tune. And it's right, as soon as the temperature or the humidity changes, the nylon strings change, and it's very hard to keep. Even I've seen people like John Williams and the guitarist and Andres Segovia fiddled with the tuning pegs during a piece because the strings just go out of tune very, very, very easily. Anyway, that's Madeleine Peru and then Bruce Matiski.

0: He's certainly a very good guitar player. Bruce Matiski with the Matiski Suite in A minor. And before that, we had Madeleine Peru, American singer who lives in Paris and has a French name, with I'm Gonna Sit Right Down and Write Myself a Letter and Make Believe It Came From You. The old song. Anyway, the temperature's 12.9. I think it's gone up a little bit. It's supposed to get to 15, and I said it probably won't until after I've left here. So probably it'll reach the 15 degrees forecast by bomb and by weather zone this afternoon after I've left. Anyway, next we've got some more community service announcements, recorded ones for you to listen to. So let's do just that.
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0: Sorry, I should have come back. I was just deleting those bits from the computer. And it's now 28 minutes past 11. And I think that weather hasn't changed since I last commented on it. So we'll just have some more music. Next we've got Camerata Romana, which is a small orchestra conducted by Eugen Duvier. I'm not sure where he's from or whether that's a pseudonym for somebody else. Anyway, they're going to do Domenico Scarlatti's One of the Few Things That Isn't. Next we've got Camerata Romana, which is a small orchestra conducted by Eugen Duvier. I'm not sure where he's from or whether that's a pseudonym for somebody else.

and he was born in the same year as Johann Sebastian Bach and George Frederick Handel. And this is called Piccolo Concerto. Rio Scarlatti, where is it? Piccolo Concerto in A minor, and you're going to hear the third movement, which is a fugue. Now, it says piccolo, but I've listened to this CD before, and it's not a piccolo, it's a treble recorder, I'm pretty sure. So don't be surprised when you don't hear a piccolo, because a piccolo is very high. It sounds a little Tweety Bird type of sound. And but it's called a piccolo, and it might have been written for a piccolo in Scarlatti's time. I don't know whether they would have had, because Bach had recorders, Blockflöte, he called them. Blockflöte. Anyway, it doesn't tell me who's playing the piccolo or the treble. I'm sure it's a treble recorder. And after that, we've got Engelbert Humperdinck. I think he's Malaysian, or Indian or something, but he lives in Britain. He was born in... Oh, his actual name is Dorsey. That's right. His surname is Dorsey. But he just took the name of Engelbert Humperdinck, which was a German composer who's only now known for his operetta, Hansel und Gretel, about the story about Hansel and Gretel getting waylaid by the evil witch, who they end up burning in the oven. Which is that really what you want to tell kids, that if you don't like somebody, you shove them in the oven and burn them to death? Anyway, that's the next two. I wonder where that is coming from. It happens about once every hour, not at that particular time, because it's on the computer clocker, it's 11:33 and 10 minutes, but on our studio clock, it's 11:32 and 44, so there's something wrong there. The studio clock is right. It's right by the atomic clock. And the studio clock is wrong, but I don't know how to turn that off. This is the first time in my 20 years at this radio station that I've ever heard it. So I'm going to report it anyway. Now, let's listen first to Scarlatti, Piccolo Concerto, and then Engelbert Humperdinck with The Last Waltz.

Well, that was Engelbert Humperdinck, whose real name was Arnold George Dorsey. And on the 2nd of May this year, he turned 90. I think he's still singing, still working. And that's all I know about him. And you've just listened to him sing a tune called The Last Waltz. And before that, Camerata Romana with Eugen Duvier conducting, with Domenico La Scarlatti's Piccolo Concerto, the last movement, which is a fugue. And it was definitely played on a treble recorder, not a piccolo. So that's, I just thought, yeah, that's a bit of trivia like this you need to know, you know, it's important. No, it's not. Anyway, it's now 11:40. And we'll just go on with some more music. The music, the temperature has gone up to 13.1. So there we are. Anyway, let's listen. The next pieces of music are Don McLean, American singer, with Vincent, which is his song, a tribute to Vincent van Gogh, the painter. And after that, we've got Fred Morrison, who's a Scottish piper. He plays every type of bagpipes there are, the great Highland pipe, the Scottish small pipes, border pipes, Eland pipes he plays, the strange Irish pipes, the most complicated musical instrument ever made. And in this case, he's playing the low whistle, which is a tin whistle about 40 centimetres long, and that plays low sort of sound. And he's playing jigs, and it doesn't tell me what jigs, but it just says jigs. So that's what he'll do, and he'll play for 4 minutes, playing jigs. But first, Don McLean with Vincent.

Well, that was Fred Morrison, a very good piper, but also whistle player. And that was a Scottish low whistle. Scottish or Irish, they both use them. Low whistle. Fred Morrison is definitely Scottish. I've met him at the World Pipe Band Championships. I met him on the Glasgow Green. I recognised, he didn't know me, but I said, I know you, you're Fred Morrison. I said, I am, and he hurried past. He's tall, he's 6'4" or more, he's a big fellow with a mop of red hair. A very good piper and whistle player. That was just called Jigs, and it was Jigs. Before that, we had Don McLean with Vincent, about Vincent van Gogh. And it looks, the next piece I've got is 12 minutes, and we've only got 9 minutes till I finish. So I'll put this on, and I'll have to interrupt it to put the news on at 12 o'clock. And what it is Mozart, Sinfonia Concertante, which is a concerto for violin and viola. And the violin player is Jascha Heifetz, and the viola player is William Primrose, who was a Glaswegian Scot. Wonderful, one of the greatest viola players of all times. And they're going to be assisted by Alfred Wallenstein, conducting the RCA Victor Symphony Orchestra. So I'll put that on. You'll only hear 8 minutes of it, so I'll have to cut it off. And I'll be back on the 12th. No, I won't be here on the 12th, because I've got to go to my sister's 80th birthday near Tumbarumba, a place called Kurubara, which is a vineyard, and where you go to drink wine, I suppose. Anyway, I'll be back the next one on the 19th, Friday the 19th, with another program of Chris's World Music. Until then, bye-bye from me.

Hello there and welcome to this week's episode of Global Village. My name's Habib, and for the next hour I'll be taking you on a musical journey that celebrates life through the culture and diversity of world music. Thanks for joining us for the program today. Some of the countries we'll be visiting include Mali, Egypt, Brazil and the Netherlands. So wherever you may happen to be listening in this big wide world, sit back, get comfortable, because our magical carpet is about to take off. To start the show today, put on your dancing shoes because we're going to Colombia.

music from the Netherlands by the Amsterdam Klezmer Band and the track Sadagora Hot Dub, and that's from the album Gypsy Groove. And before that, music from Turkey by Orient Expressions, and the track we heard was Ehmedo from the album Istanbul, the sex, the city, the music. And to open the show today, music from the South American nation of Colombia, we heard Orquesta Internacional Los Niches playing Que Nunca Me Falte, and that's from the album The Rough Guide to Salsa Colombia. 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Let's continue our musical journey now and go to Brazil. Mind you.

Music from the Dominican Republic by Monchi and Alexandra. We heard the title track from their album Hoja en Blanco. And before that, music from Egypt by Amr Diab, featuring Algerian rice singer Shep Khaled, and the track Albi from the album The Very Best of Amr Diab. And to open that set, music from Brazil, we heard Timbalada and the track Motumba, and that's from the album The Rough Guide to Brazil Bahia. 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And a big shout out to listeners on 95.1 to MIA FM Radio in Griffith, New South Wales. Hope you're enjoying the program today. Let's continue our musical odyssey now and go to Cuba.

Music from Spain by Andres Morales and Lucas Gonzalez, who record under the name Andy and Lucas. We heard the track Son de Amores from their self-titled album. And before that, music from Pakistan, a collaboration between Nusrat Fateh Ali Khan and Italian music producer Gaudi, and the track Ena Akianu from the album Dub Kowali. And to open that set, music from Cuba, we heard Isaac Delgado performing La Vida es un Carnaval, and that's from his album Malecón. You're listening to Global Village across Australia on the Community Radio Network. And that brings us to the end of the program today. I hope you've enjoyed listening to Global Village, and I look forward to your company again at the same time next week. I'm going to leave you now with music from Mali. This is the Rail Band and the track Wale Numa Lombalia.

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1: It's time for Down Memory Lane, brought to you by the Community Radio Network and presenting great music from the first half of the 20th century.

That was George Sorley there singing with Beryl Newell on the piano. What a team, Australian artists there. I'm a Dreamer, Aren't We All, recorded in 1929, came from an album Australian Memories 1926 to 1943. Hello and welcome to Down Memory Lane. My name is Streamer. I'll be bringing you music from the first half of the 20th century, and today we're marking that in 1933 the Walt Disney Company released Three Little Pigs. It premiered at Radio City Music Hall, and it had the hit song Who's Afraid of the Big Bad Wolf. I have two versions of you today, for you today, one in English and, of course, one in French. One should always have a copy of Who's Afraid of the Big Bad Wolf in French. Also, the rest of the show is going to be filled with Australian artists, and we will hear more from George Sorley and Beryl Newell later on in the program. So I hope you can hang around and enjoy the music with me. 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The next song, Alice Smith. It sounds like she's channeling Helen Kane or someone who's doing the Boop Boop A Doop Girl. Alice Smith does not normally sound like this. Anyway, here she is with a duet with Dick Cranbourne.

0: you getting like that, honey? 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
1: Now it's 3-4. 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
0: Picture of your charm.
1: 7, 8, dress again and you walk into my
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1: My dear, delightful dreadnought. He's a gramophone, my boy, not a microphone.
0: Well, I'm sorry, Charlie.
1: I don't know how they're going to get both of us on this record. Your side. The 85. Well, I'm going to sing it a song. You don't mind it?
0: No, Charlie.
1: Ah, well, I'm going to sing this little song. I must go right if I don't go wrong. Whilst I sing this song to you, all you people have to do is smile away, smile away, smile and drive the care away. Oh, do smile then. Everybody has heard you laugh, but nobody has heard you smile. It is easy, it is understood, to smile away when things are good. When things are bad and all uphill, everything from Aussie will.
2: Smile away, smile away, smile and drive down care away.
1: Silly words, silly tune, but a sensible singer though. Said Mrs. Brown to Mrs. Lee, have you seen performance, please? The last Lee show I went to see, the leading lady came home with me.
2: Smile away, smile away,
1: how little please will go astray. Just as well you were not there in.
0: Why, Daddy?
1: They would have lost the whole troop. Our Billy Goat has got no nose, he's got no nose where he goes. He cannot smell the poor old man, but the worst of it is the neighbors can.
2: Smile away, smile away,
1: no Billy Goat is new mown hay.
0: Poor goat
1: and bunny. Oh, I've been married just 3 months. In 3 months have not round once. We've a bounce in baby land, living next door with his mum and dad.
2: Smile away, smile away,
1: how easy we are led astray. That's all we're going to sing today. Come on, then we'll go away. Good night, good evening, and good day.
3: Charlie Vaughd and Wren Millar, I know very little about them except they were very popular in the vaudeville scene. Smile Away from 1930, and Jim Davidson before that and his new Palais Royal Orchestra with Dick Cranbourne singing normally and Alice Smith being haunted or channeling someone like Helen Kane. 1-2 Button Your Shoe from 1938. I have other tracks by Alice Smith later on in the program where she does not sound like that. Well, here we have something that's not Australian, and it's not Who's Afraid of the Big Bad Wolf. It is Roger Wolf-Kahn and his orchestra.

When You Put On That Old Blue Suit Again, recorded in 1945. That was Barbara James with the National Dance Orchestra. And that came from an album of Barbara's work called 20th Century Blues. Roger Wolf Kahn and his orchestra before that. Franklin Bauer on the vocals. Sometimes I'm Happy, recorded in 1927. You're listening to Down Memory Lane, brought to you by the Community Radio Network and bringing you music from the first half of the 20th century. And today there's a whole load of Australian artists and a couple of wolves thrown in to celebrate the cartoon Three Little Pigs premiering in 1933.

We heard John Warren singing along there to the music of Jim Davidson and his new Palais Royal Orchestra. That track was called Twilight on the Trail, recorded in 1936. Sidney Burchell before that. The Adorable Outcast was the name of the track from 1928. And that was another track from that album, Australian Memories, 1926 to 1943.

I've been unable to establish who the musicians are accompanying Gene Scherchi for that track, but it's called A Song in My Heart from 1942, and it followed on from Time Waits for No One from 1945. Ain't that the truth? George Trevor and his orchestra with Johnny Fitzgerald on the vocals there, from a double album of George Trevor's work called Long Ago and Far Away. Well, Beryl Newell, what an amazing pianist. Here's doing her stuff right now.

I love her style of playing. I always think it sounds like they're playing 12 notes and then you think, wait, they've only got 10 fingers or 4 fingers and 2 thumbs. And they still manage to make it sound like there's 2 of them playing the piano. That was Beryl Newell from 1932 with Yes, Yes, My Baby Said Yes. Well, it's half an hour into the show. You are listening to Down Memory Lane, brought to you by the Community Radio Network, presented by me, Streamer, and bringing you music from the first half of the 20th century. And today, in honour of the fact that the Three Little Pigs cartoon that premiered in 1933 had a hit song called Who's Afraid of the Big Bad Wolf, I'm playing you 2 versions. Well, here I'm going to now play you the English version. Here is Henry Hall and the BBC Dance Orchestra.

0: Who's afraid of the big bad wolf?
1: Who's afraid of the big bad wolf? That was Henry Hall from 1933. Henry Hall and the BBC Dance Orchestra. It was him and the orchestra doing the vocals on that track and celebrating the Three Little Pigs cartoon released in May of 1933. Well, we have another wolf coming up. This time it's Roger Wolf Kahn.

I have tried to figure out who the pianist is with John Warren, possibly Beryl Newell again. Anyway, he recorded Song of the Dawn in 1930, and it followed on with Libby Holman, or from Libby Holman, singing along to Roger Wolf Kahn and his orchestra, Cooking Breakfast for the One I Love, recorded in 1930, and came from an album of Libby's work called Moanin' Low. You're listening to Down Memory Lane, brought to you by the Community Radio Network, and bringing you great music from the first half of the 20th century. Well, here's the French version of Who's Afraid of the Big Bad Wolf?

don't worry. And the rise that the boss promised you has been long delayed. Ha ha, don't worry. Though you're way down in the dumps, and you've had some awful bumps, and the kids have got the mumps, don't worry. Your ship of dreams come true. He's sailing home to you. Look, it's way out there on the horizon now. Sailing right back.

Jack Lumsdaine with his own composition, and I'm just assuming that it's him on the piano as well. That was Don't Worry, and before that, Prenez Garde au Grand Méchant Loop from 1934, Jean Sablon with Django Reinhardt and a whole lot of other musicians. Who's Afraid of the Big Bad Wolf? Well, we have another Australian outfit coming our way next.

If it is true that George Gershwin bore eternal summer in his soul, he proved it when he wrote Porgy and Bess, especially in that lovely song from the opera, Summertime.

Marjorie Stedford there with Summertime from Porgy and Bess from an album Strike Up the Band in the Warren Fay Presents Yesterday's Australia range of albums. They are fabulous. Before that, Jim Davidson and his new Palais Royal Orchestra, Gordon Rawlinson with Robins and Roses from 1938. It's the end of the show. You've been listening to Down Memory Lane, brought to you by the Community Radio Network. Next week, Peggy Lee, Frank Sinatra, Nelson Riddle, victim, lots of people take us to the end of the show. She's a Great Girl, 1928. Roger Wolf-Kahn and his orchestra. Thanks for listening.

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1: And I'm William Broome.
0: And welcome to It's Time, the show where we look at the best of the Australian national charts between the 60s and the 90s, using the Kent Music Report, the Australian Music Report, and the ARIA charts. Today we're looking at the best of the charts from this week in 1990. William, what's coming up on today's show?
2: Coming up on today's show, we've got the Stone Roses, Kiona, Belinda Carlisle and Madonna.
0: And falling down the Australian national charts this week on the 4th of June 1990, from number 20 back to number 23 was Technotronic with Get Up Before the Night Is Over.

0: That's Belgian group Technotronic with Get Up Before the Night Is Over at number 23 on the Australian National Charts this week on the 4th of June 1990. And that single had peaked at number 5 here in Australia in April that year. It came from their debut album, Pump Up the Jam, the album. Following the success of their first hit, it topped charts in many European countries and reached the top 10 in Australia, the US and the UK. The track is driven by a strong bass line and Ya Kid K's rap, featuring a vocal sample from James Brown. The music video shows model Felly lip-syncing the chorus with energetic dance sequences, earning the band gold and silver certifications in several countries.
1: Falling down the charts from number 13 to number 18 this week on the 4th of June 1990 was Irish singer Sinead O'Connor and Nothing Compares to You.

0: From Ireland, that's Sinead O'Connor with Nothing Compares to You at number 18 in the Australian Singles Chart this week on the 4th of June 1990. And that single had peaked at number one for 7 weeks between February and April that year. The song was written by Prince for his band The Family in 1985. It was later recorded by Irish singer Sinead O'Connor for her 1990 album, I Do Not Want What I Haven't Got, becoming a worldwide hit. O'Connor's powerful vocals, recorded in a single take, convey intense emotion and grief, inspired in part by the loss of her mother. The accompanying music video features close-ups of O'Connor's face with two real tears rolling down her cheeks, and received heavy airplay on MTV. The song topped the charts across many countries, including the US, UK, Ireland, Australia, and Canada, and earned platinum and gold certifications. It won 3 MTV Video Music Awards, including Video of the Year.
1: And rising rapidly up the Australian national charts this week on the 4th of June 1990, from number 41 to number 17, was Australian singer Tina Arena with I Need Your Body.

0: That's Australian singer Tina Arena with I Need Your Body at number 17 on the Australian National Charts this week on the 4th of June 1990. And that single went on to peak at number 2 here in Australia the following month. It was Tina Arena's second single released in April 1990, and it marked her first major commercial success in Australia, reaching number 2 on the singles chart and earning her platinum certification. Its popularity extended to the music video, which gained attention and was later parodied on the TV program Fast Forward in 1990, highlighting its impact on pop culture at the time.
1: Falling down the charts from number 11 to number 16 this week on the 4th of June 1990 were the Stone Roses and Fool's Gold.

0: The Stone Roses there and Fool's Gold at number 16 in the Australian Singles Chart this week on the 4th of June 1990. And that single had peaked at number 11 in the Australian Singles Chart the previous week. British rock band The Stone Roses released their track as a double A-side with What the World Is Waiting For, becoming their first UK top 10 hit, peaking at number 8. Its music video shows the band performing outdoors in Lanzarote, and the single helped bring Manchester's emerging Manchester scene, mixing alternative rock, psychedelia and dance rhythms to wider attention.
1: And falling down the Australian national charts this week on the 4th of June 1990, from number 9 back to number 15, was Kaoma and Lambada.

0: French-Brazilian group Kaoma with Lambada at number 15 on the Australian national charts this week on the 4th of June 1990. And that single had peaked at number 5 here in Australia in April that year. The song came out in 1989 featuring Brazilian singer Luala Braz. Its song and accompanying video, filmed in Bahia, with Brazilian child duo Chico and Roberta, became a global sensation, selling over 5 million copies worldwide in 1989.
1: Rising up the chart 6 places from number 16 to number 10 this week, on the 4th of June 1990, was British acid house musician Guru Josh and Infinity, 1990's Time for the Guru.

0: Josh with Infinity, 1990s Time for the Guru at number 10 in the Australian Singles Chart this week on the 4th of June 1990. And that single went on to peak at number 3 in the Australian Singles Chart the following week. The song became a European dance hit, reaching number 5 on the UK Singles Chart in March 1990 and charting across Spain, Germany and Austria. Its influence endures with the track sampled in Willie Williams' 2022 single, Trompeta.
1: Let's have a look at the top 10 albums of the week in Australia on the 4th of June 1990. At number 10 we had Charmed Life by Billy Idol. At number 9, Craig McLaughlin and Check 1-2 by Craig McLaughlin. At number 8, Holding Back the River by Wet Wet Wet. At number 7, Let's Do It 2 by various artists. At number 6, Having a Good Time by the Notting Hill Billies. At number 5, Come In Spinner by Vince Jones, Grace Knight and Jason Morfitt. At number 4, Forever Your Girl by Paula Abdul. At number 3, Alana Miles by Alana Miles. At number 2, Soul Provider by Michael Bolton. And at number 1, I'm Breathless by Madonna, which peaked at number 1 for 3 weeks, and this was its first week at the top. Well, let's have a look at the number 5 album for the week, Come In Spinner by Vince Jones, Grace Knight and Jason Morfitt, and that peaked at number 4 here in Australia the previous month. Come In Spinner was the soundtrack album to the 1989 to 1990 ABC miniseries based on the 1950 novel by Dimfna Cusack and Florence James. The series was set in Sydney at the end of World War II, and the story follows three women working in a luxury hotel's beauty salon as they navigate romance, family struggles and societal expectations. The title comes from the Australian gambling game 2-Up, where Come In Spinner signals the start of a coin toss. Well, let's have a listen to a song from that album by Grace Knight. Here's Don't Get Round Much Anymore.

0: from the number 4 album of the week in Australia this week on the 4th of June 1990. Come In Spinner by Vince Jones, Grace Knight and Jason Morfitt. That's Don't Get Round Much Anymore by Grace Knight.
1: Let's take a look at the news headlines for June 1990. On the 13th of June, the destruction of the Berlin Wall by East Germany officially begins, 7 months after it was first opened in November last year. On the 15th of June, the federal government admits it cannot stop Indonesia from giving aid to thousands of Cambodians heading to Australia, renewing fears of an influx of boat people. On the 16th of June, Queensland Premier Wayne Goss announces that virgin forests on Fraser Island will be protected under a historic agreement between conservationists and the timber industry. On the 22nd of June, violence erupts on a Leighton contractor's building site in Melbourne as mounted police use batons to force a passage through a picket line for vehicles carrying contractors onto the site. On the 22nd of June in Berlin, Checkpoint Charlie, one of the major border crossings between West and East Berlin, is dismantled. And finally, on the 24th of June, Kathleen Margaret Brown and Irene Templeton are ordained as priests in St Anne's Cathedral in Belfast, becoming the first female Anglican priests in the United Kingdom.
0: And rising up the Australian national charts this week on the 4th of June 1990, from number 10 to number 8, were Australian band The Angels with Dogs Are Talking.

0: That's Dogs Are Talking by the Angels at number 8, where it peaked this week on the 4th of June 1990. The track was released in April 1990 as the second single from the Angels' 9th studio album, Beyond Salvation. The single's flip side featured tracks by supporting acts on their tour, including The Hurricanes, Baby Animals and The Desert Cats in Australia, and Nine Lives and Shehad in New Zealand. The song became a hit, making number 8 in Australia and number 12 in New Zealand.
1: Peaking at number 7 this week in the Australian singles chart on the 4th of June 1990 was American singer Belinda Carlisle and Summer Rain.

0: at number 7 in the Australian singles chart this week on the 4th of June 1990. That's Belinda Carlisle and Summer Rain. The song is a power ballad and comes from Belinda Carlisle's 1989 album Runaway Horses. The song is about a man who goes to war and the memories left behind. It achieved moderate success in North America, peaking at number 30 on the US Billboard Hot 100. It was most successful here in Australia, debuting at number 42 and climbing to a peak of number 7. In the UK, it reached number 23, spending 10 weeks on the chart.
1: And falling down the Australian national charts this week on the 4th of June 1990, from number 3 back to number 5, was American artist Paula Abdul with Opposites Attract.

0: That's Opposites Attract by Paula Abdul at number 5 on the Australian National Charts this week on the 4th of June 1990. That song had spent 3 weeks at number 1 in April that year. Taken from Paula Abdul's debut album, Forever Your Girl, the song topped the US Billboard Hot 100 for 3 weeks, becoming Abdul's 4th number 1 from her debut album. A record for a female artist at the time. It also made number 1 in Australia and Canada and peaked at number 2 in the UK. The music video combined live action and animation, featuring Abdul dancing with the cartoon character MC Scat Cat, whose moves were rotoscoped from dancer Michael Boogaloo Shrimp Chambers.
1: Rising up the charts, one place from number 5 to number 4 this week, on the 4th of June 1990, was Australian singer Craig McLachlan and Check 1-2 with Mona.

0: McLaughlin and Check 1-2 with Mona at number 4 in the Australian singles chart this week on the 4th of June 1990. And that single went on to peak at number 3 in the Australian singles chart 2 weeks later. The track was originally a song written by Bo Diddley that appeared as the B-side to his 1957 single Hey Bo Diddley. In April 1990, Australian actor and musician Craig McLaughlin released a version with his band Check 1-2 as his second single from their debut album. McLaughlin, best known for playing Henry Ramsay on the soap opera Neighbours, which was hugely popular in the UK, enjoyed major success with the single, which peaked at number 3 here in Australia and number 2 in the United Kingdom.
1: And finally, let's have a look at the top 10 singles of the week in Australia for the 4th of June 1990. At number 10, we had Infinity, 1990's Time for the Guru by Guru Josh. At number 9, Cradle of Love by Billy Idol. At number 8, Dogs Are Talking by The Angels. At number 7, Summer Rain by Belinda Carlisle. At number 6, Sweet Surrender by Wet, Wet, Wet. At number 5, Opposites Attract by Paula Abdul. At number 4, Mona by Craig McLaughlin and Check 1-2. At number 3, How Can We Be Lovers by Michael Bolton. At number 2, All I Want to Do Is Make Love to You by Heart. And at number 1, in its final week of a 5-week run at that position, we had Madonna with Vogue.

0: Vogue.
1: That's Vogue by Madonna in its final week of a 5-week run at the number one position this week on the 4th of June 1990 on the Australian charts. Inspired by the New York voguing dance scene, it combines house music energy with a disco flair and lyrics celebrating the dance floor as a place without boundaries. Its iconic black and white music video, directed by David Fincher, showcased Madonna's striking stylized poses.
2: Well, that's the show for another week. 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News headlines are mostly sourced from the Chronicle of the 20th Century, published by Penguin. I'm William Broome.
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0: 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You know, you've got time to think about it all. And I think I'm very privileged. It's a lovely sort of freedom.
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stallion at a pedigree. Anyhow, she's so close that the deal was closed. Then a sadness, it came over me.

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2: My wife has been diagnosed with diabetes, and I'm trying to encourage her to get some exercise. How much should she be doing? And how will it help her?
3: If you have diabetes, you don't need to suddenly start going for long runs or long sessions at the gym. Regular physical activity can become an enjoyable part of your day, resulting in long-term benefits to your diabetes and your overall health. Getting regular physical activity and not smoking are both very important to the health of people with diabetes. Physical activity helps to improve the body's response to insulin, which can lower blood glucose levels. It will also help you to control your weight, lower your blood pressure, and improve your cholesterol, which reduces the risk of heart disease. It's recommended that you aim to spend a total of at least 30 minutes on most, if not all, days of the week, doing some form of moderate intensity physical activity. Remember to talk to your doctor about the types of physical activity that will be best for you. 89.5.

placidly amid the noise and haste, and remember what peace there may be in silence. As far as possible, without surrender, be on good terms with all persons. Speak your truth quietly and clearly, and listen to others. Even the dull and ignorant, they too have their story. Avoid loud and aggressive persons. They are vexations to the spirit. If you compare yourself with others, you may become vain and bitter, for always there'll be greater and lesser persons than yourself.

No doubt, the universe is unfolding as it should. Enjoy your achievements as well as your plans. Keep interested in your own career. However humble, it is a real possession in the changing fortunes of time. Exercise caution in your business affairs, for the world is full of trickery. But let this not blind you to the virtue there is. Many persons strive for high ideals, and everywhere life is full of heroism. Be yourself. Especially do not feign affection, neither be cynical about love. For in the face of all aridity and disenchantment, it is perennial as the grass. Take kindly the counsel of the years, gracefully surrendering the things of youth. Nurture strength of spirit to shield you in sudden misfortune. But do not distress yourself with imaginings. Many fears are born of fatigue and loneliness. Beyond a wholesome discipline, be gentle with yourself. You are a child of the universe. No less than the trees and the stars. You have a right to be here.

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And whatever your labors and aspirations in the noisy confusion of life, keep peace with your soul. With all its sham, drudgery, and broken dreams, it is still a beautiful world. Be careful. Strive to be happy.

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Did you mind if we do one more song up here? And what I'd love to do as well, I'm going to invite Harmony Byrne out onto the stage to sing with us as well, ladies and gentlemen. So big hand for Harmony Byrne. We played earlier on. And we're going to have a bit of a sing-along together.

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Kick things off today, we've got Jimmy Barnes with Driving Wheels, The Eagles and Hotel California, and then Skyhooks with Women in Uniform.

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0: This is Danny Green. On a night out just like this, take it from me. One punch can be deadly. Thrown in anger, without warning, without gloves, it can kill. One punch can end their life and ruin yours. It takes grunt to throw it. It takes guts to walk away. One punch can be deadly.
1: Authorised and spoken by Danny Green, Perth.

On our salute to three of the greatest rock and roll bands of all time, the Stones, the Beatles, and the Beach Boys. Coming up in this set, we've got God Only Knows from the Beach Boys, Strawberry Fields Forever from the Beatles, and Tumbling Dice from the...

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Welcome back. And coming up in this next set, we have Heat of the Moment from Asia, In a Big Country from Big Country, Rock Aria, ELO, and My Baby Loves Lovin' from White Plains.

Aaron Finch here from the Australian cricket team for RAD, recording artists, actors and athletes against drink driving. I want you to stop for a second and think about the most important person in your life. How would you feel if they were killed by a drink driver? How would you feel if you were the drink driver? Drink driving is one of the stupidest things you could do. You could so easily ruin your life or the life of someone else. So don't get behind the wheel after drinking, ever. It's not worth the gamble.

Up next, we've got Rebel Rebel from David Bowie, Fool, Fool, Fool from Ray Brown and the Whispers, Dreams from the Cranberries, and to wrap it up, Open Up Your Heart from G. Wayne Thomas.

As we make our way to the end of today's program, coming up in this next set, we've got Stay With Me from Rod Stewart, Move Baby Move from Johnny O'Keefe, Go Your Own Way from Fleetwood Mac, and to wrap it up, John Williamson with his Old Man Emu.

0: there's nothing worse than being lectured about how to live your life and what you should be eating. So I'll just give you the facts. 51% of men and 37% of women are overweight or obese. Treating inactivity costs the Australian taxpayer almost $400 million a year. Staggering statistics, aren't they?
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0: I think the more persistent the parents on the sideline are, the worse it becomes for the kids who are out there playing. And if it is persistent across the whole game, it's really hard to be able to shrug that off and just at the end of the game forget about it, because you've been constantly berated by these people on the sidelines. So it's, you know, it's hard.
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2: As I wrap things up today, we've got Black Velvet with from Alana Miles, The Long Cool Woman, and A Black Dress from The Hollies and The Angels with After the Rain.

How are you feeling, mate? Had a long day? Tired? Bit fuzzy? You could roll down the window or turn up the radio, but no matter what you do, even on a short trip, it might not be enough to save your life, unless you take a break. 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A message from the RTA.

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After Mick Deck's Ordinary Version intro piece, New Zealand's Damon Schwalger as The Nomad, with tracks from his forthcoming release. Thanks for tuning in.

Where will I go get money from? You know, I just come out of it.

Jesse Royal and Tippy High Grade with Art of Dub, and Blessing Dub with Stephen's son, Johan Marley, and from his new Best Of release,

Ready, Aim, Fire, and Music Is My Desire from his new Best Of album. And to another icon, Horace Andy, from his new Echo Beach release, The Voice in the Sound. This is German artist Fennin with his version of Bad Man that also features Jamaica's Million Teeth.

Up Mine's version of Wicked Babylon Must Go Down, the Lee Groves remix of Money Money, and the Fennin version of Batman from Horace Andy's new album, The Voice in the Sound. This is the late Roland.

This is out of the Roots and Reggae show this week. It comes from the late Carlos Malcolm and the Afro-Caribs. Carlos was a Jamaican trombonist, percussionist and band leader. When he visited Australia to lecture on the history of reggae music, he conducted the Melbourne Ska Orchestra to demonstrate how Jamaican mento music evolved into reggae music. Vale Carlos Malcolm, who has died aged 91. Before then, the late Roland Burrell with Johnny Dollar and Suzette. Thanks for tuning in to Sister Selector's Roots and Reggae Show. I'll catch you same time next week across Australia on the

And welcome to Chimes. I'm Paul Gough. Great to have your company. Oh, I think I just bumped the microphone. I do a podcast with my glasses. Sometimes I'm a bit dopey. But I am with great love of guitar pop in my heart. You can forgive me. I did it again. Obviously, my depth perception is going down the gurgler. This is Chimes, heard first on the mighty 2SER, then right around the country, thanks to the Community Radio Network. And as usual, I love to bring you some wonderful old and new tunes. We'll be featuring the premiere of the brand new single from Simon Robert Gibson, and it's a ripper. It's his version of a world party tune. And I tell you what, considering he wrote to Kurt Wallinger back in the day and never heard back from him, I think it's very nice of him to continue and play a world party tune. Anyway, we'll tell that story a little later. Also, towards the end of the program, we'll feature some tracks from the upcoming Pop Boomerang Volume 4. It's due out in July. There'll be a launch for it in Melbourne, and it sounds like, regardless of where you are in the country, it's going to be worth travelling for because there's going to be some fantastic bands. But this is a compilation of the best, great jangly pop groups from today, from yesterday, and I'm sure you're going to enjoy it. But let's start off with a group. In fact, I wanted to start off with a fairly driving sense of rhythm and noise and fun. So who better to go with than Stereolab? I noticed they've got a new single up, or have had for a couple of months now, that goes beyond the excellent release from last year, Instant Holograms on Metal Film. It's called Cloudland Flashes in the Afternoon, so check it out if you haven't heard it yet. But this one, I'm going back to the excellent Emperor Tomato Ketchup, and this is The Noise of Carpet.

Well, there is an excellent release, about nearly 6 years old now, from Scotty Brains, who are a somewhat mysterious band formed by producer Dan Carey. And certainly mining that Stereolab groove of days gone by, Scotty Brains with the track Sustained Threat. Originally came out in two parts across a single, but that's an amalgamated version, so you get to hear the whole shebang, which is just glorious. I love it. Prior to that, Stereolab, Noise of Carpet from their excellent Emperor Tomato Ketchup, and of course, all their older releases are up on their Bandcamp page in an extended way, meaning it collects B-sides and special remixes, etc., to make it worth your while. If you had the original, you can go back and grab a new version of it. This is Chimes, heard first on the Mighty 2SER and right around the country thanks to the Community Radio Network. While we're in that sort of driving zone, I was reminded of a group who formed in early 94. I have their first couple of singles that came out on the Earworm label. They were called Electric Sound of Joy, formed in Chesterfield. They released an album in 99. I must admit, I didn't hear that, but I did hear the Peel session that came out. And after the album didn't really go anywhere, they called it a day. But I loved their first couple of singles. Absolutely brilliant. And this is one of them. This one is Play Away from Electric Sound of Joy.

Deceiving time. 37 hours, you're in front of me. I guess I know a lot about you anyway.

Beautiful track there from Megabog, the track Flower. Absolutely gorgeous. And while there certainly were jangling guitars in there, as you know, I like to play around with the form of the program from time to time. And those last four tracks, definitely in that, the spiritual mantra that you know, have really been brought to the fore through the likes of a Stereo Lab and the then channeling of their sound through to other groups and styles. So Megabog's Flower and the excellent electric sound of Joy and the track Play Away. I don't think their music is up on any Bandcamp site, which is a real shame because it's fantastic stuff. In just a moment, we're going to give a premiere to an excellent Australian musician, Simon Robert Gibson. Don't forget, if you want to show your love and support for 2SER, head to 2SER.com, register what it is you love about 2SER, get behind this fantastic station. Now, Simon Robert Gibson shouldn't be unfamiliar with you if you are fans of the likes of Lazy Susan, The Aerial Maps, Disney Fist, Modern Giant. He has been a part of the engine room for those groups over many years, and has, over the course of three albums, created some really fantastic songs. His forthcoming album, his fourth, will be out in August, and this is the latest single to drop from it. I heard the last one, which I really enjoyed. I'm trying to just find it now. After Dark, that came out in May, where Simon shows his skills on the aforementioned drums as being the engine room, but also obviously vocals and plays acoustic guitar as well. But this latest one is a ripper. It's a version of Put the Message in the Box by Carl Wallinger. I think I might have said Kurt at the start. I feel like calling him Kurt because I'm hurt that he didn't read or didn't correspond with Simon back in the day. Listen to this. So this is a fan of World Party, and Simon wrote to him, and while, you know, he was young and naive, he suggested that he loved his music and that if he ever needed someone as a drummer, he'd love the chance to audition. Now, I think that's sweet and I think that's lovely. And you think that, you know, whether you're a big star and you have the time on your hands, or even if you sort of offload it to some minion, you think he would reply, but he didn't. But nevertheless, the smiling Simon Robert Gibson decided to still pay tribute to Mr. Wallinger and his track. See if you like it. This will be coming out on his album in August. This is his latest single and heard for the first time here on Chimes. Put the Message in the Box.

there's a great one from days gone by, the Widdershins, from their single Now You Know. It's the Flip Side and the excellent Dishwashing Liquid. Been listening to a lot of Flip Sides lately, and so many great tunes appear on them. And I don't buy as many 7-inches as I used to, 45s, but that was the great beauty of them. You had the hit and then you had some little treasure sort of laying around on the other side. Sometimes it was just an album track, but more often than not, it was something different and unique to that release. We heard prior to that the excellent new release from Simon Robert Gibson, Put the Message in the Box, and that is heralding some great sounds ahead of the release that will be out in August. Go and check his Bandcamp page for other singles that will appear on that release. And certainly a beautiful warm spirit that appears on that version of the World Party tune. Now I'm going to take you, as I say, I love playing you new and I love playing you old and I love playing you forgotten. This is a group that formed in Wishaw, Scotland, and I have been playing a lot of Scottish groups of late. They had a couple of albums, and I feel now that as I look at the cover for the album that came out in 88 that I do have this release. But the record that really weaved its way into my heart was their very first single that came out in 87, all released on presumably their own label, Rocket 5. And it's a group called The Hucksters. And this would have been a record I would have bought at Waterfront Records back in the day. And it says, even though there's a picture of four of them on the Discogs page, it shows that there are two names involved, Alan Hatton and Guy Din Woody. And when you click on their names, you simply get taken back to their Hucksters page. So having said that, there's not a lot to be said about the group, but listen to how good a song this is. And this sounds like, to me, classic Aussie rock of the same era, except replace the word Aussie with Scotland. Here's the Hucksters and Way of the Fever.

What a magic version there from Michael Rolt, covering Billy Nichols' Winter Rose from 1974. I remember it was Oren Ambachi that put me onto that particular song. It's just got a killer opening line with 12 string and everything just chiming away. And Michael Rolt does a wonderful rendition. That's a part of the Lanyap sessions. And you can find that on Bandcamp. Michael Rolt, who, of course, has created so many great, Jangle Yacht rock kind of gear. Beautiful stuff. The Hucksters before that, Way of the Feeling, and the single I've just investigated is a unique release. It didn't appear on their album that came out the next year, Seventh Sense, and maybe that's why I didn't listen to it as closely. I'm pretty damn sure I had a copy of this at the time, and it was reissued in 2006 on CDR. Perhaps they started playing again and burnt copies because it wasn't on CD at the time. But the sound of the Hucksters still sounding good to this day. You tuned to Chimes, heard first on the mighty 2SER in Sydney. Now, I've been excited to share with you, I think it was last week I could have done so, but I had some problems last week and couldn't bring you a program. But Scott Thurling reached out, who has been involved with Pop Boomerang for so long. First released a CD back in 2002 and has over 80 recordings to date. Scott is an absolute lover of jangly pop and just classic.

Aussie indie rock in general, and has worked closely with bands to bring songs out of the woodwork, to revive bands, and has created a series of compilations that are essential because they bring together some brilliant songs, rare and unreleased recordings from groups new and old. So it's almost like a Chimes show, only on CD. And on this upcoming release, some fantastic groups that you'll love. Holocene, for example. Cold Irons Bound, Halfway. And I'm going to start with this group, Annual Leaf, who also Ice Cream Hands, Valerie Trails. This is a really brilliant compilation. But this first song from Annual Leaf just has the beautiful jangle, and as Scott pointed out to me, he said, if you love Flying Nun, you're going to love this. See what you think from Annual Leaf. They've got a lot of their own material up on their Bandcamp page, and their most recent EP's dropped, and it's a beauty as well. This one, I think this one is actually from that EP, is called Unmechanical Mind.

There's an excellent four-piece with Pip Garrard on vocals, recorded in Melbourne this year, especially for this compilation, Backtrack, from the Delveens, and a really fantastic tune that'll be on Pop Boomerang, Shake Your Pop Boomerang, I should say, Volume 4. And we heard Annual Leaf and Unmechanical Mind. All up, you're getting a fantastic collection of songs, 22, that'll be dropping July 3rd. And there is, as I mentioned, a gig to launch it. Takes place Saturday, the 15th of August. So you've got plenty of time to plan, at the Tote in Collingwood, and will feature the Hollow Men, amongst others, Cold Iron Bounds playing, and the Delveens, who you just heard. So you can find those tickets online, and that's worth you planning a trip to Melbourne if you don't come from there already. Checking out the Shake Your Pop Boomerangs launch on August 15. You've been listening to Chimes. I'm Paul Goff. I hope you've enjoyed this edition. I look forward to bringing you more fantastic jangly tunes very, very soon. Have a great rest of the week.

This is Contact for another week on the Community Radio Network across Australia. Andrew Lamkin with you for the next hour as usual. It's January again already, and this week we're bringing you the second of our two shows recapping some of the best new music played on the program in the last 12 months. Alongside all the musical anniversaries and older greats, we played a lot of great new tunes in 2025, and once again we've gathered together some of the best of them for you over the next hour. This week looking at the second half of the year, once again in chronological order, and once again hopefully fitting in a lot of your new faves from those months as well. That's all ahead in the next hour as we carry on with some more of the best from July and August. 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

And once again, we're out of time on another edition of Contact. Andrew Lamkin here saying thanks again for your company over the last hour, where we've been looking back, of course, at some of the best new music played on the program in the second half of 2025. Don't forget the program's always there during the week via Mixcloud, and there's more to see over at the Facebook page. We'll go out this week with one last key track from early November, and as we start another year of the program, thanks for your support over 2025, and I hope to keep seeing you here this year as well. Until next time, bye for now.

0: celebrating the sounds of Memphis for 21 years. Welcome to another episode of Beale Street Caravan.
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0: Hi, I'm your co-host, Pat Mitchell-Worley.
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1: Beale Street Caravan contributor Preston Lauterbach will also be joining us to discuss parts from his book, Chitlin' Circuit, The Road to Rock and Roll.
0: That's all coming up right now on Beale Street Caravan.
1: Hey, Pat.
0: Hey, Kevin.
1: We're back this week with an exciting show. Cedric Burnside is with us, accompanied by Trenton Ayers. These guys have had some kind of year.
0: That's right. Cedric's last album, Descendants of Hill Country, was nominated for a Grammy in the blues category, and it seems like the success of the album has kept Cedric and Trenton on the road nonstop.
1: So we're super lucky that we had a chance to catch up with them. The performance you're about to hear was captured at the Mighty Mississippi Music Festival during Bridging the Blues.
0: On this program, we talk a lot about how rare and unique it's become to experience real blues music in its most authentic forms. The veterans are fading fast.
1: Well, Bridging the Blues is a great way to do this, and it's easy.
0: First of all you have to do is get here. You have to physically be here. There's only one spot in the universe where this all still happens, and it's in the Mississippi Delta.
1: Bridging the Blues helps you find your way around once you arrive. Bridging the Blues is a weeks-long celebration of the music and culture of the Memphis and Delta region. Weeks of programming. Music festivals, symposiums, food festival. It's every fall right when the summer heat breaks.
0: Zero in on the hot spots like Beale Street, the Bonafide Blues Fest in Memphis, the Mighty Mississippi Music Fest in Greenville, and the King Biscuit Blues Fest in Helena, Arkansas.
1: The Deep Blues Fest in Clarksdale, Mississippi. And speaking of Clarksdale, it's basically year-round there, nonstop. You've got the Juke Joint Fest in April, the Sunflower Blues and Gospel Festival in August.
0: Clarksdale truly is ground zero, as they say, and there's a great network of people there that work tirelessly to help keep the music alive and celebrated. You've got time right now to make your plans for 2017.
1: So blues fans, if today's program inspires you, we've followed up now with a roadmap.
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0: But first, we're going to turn it over to Beale Street Caravan contributor Preston Lauterbach as he explores the fascinating subjects of his book, The Chitlin Circuit, The Road to Rock and Roll.
2: I'm Preston Lauterbach, author of The Chitlin Circuit and The Road to Rock and Roll. Welcome to the first installment of a 10-part series on The Chitlin Circuit and The Road to Rock and Roll. Along the way, you will hear plenty of blues as black pop transforms from 30s swing to 50s rock, but the story is about more than music. You will meet the kingpins and queenpins during this time, gamblers, bootleggers, pimps, and madams that financed the music we love and developed artists like Louis Jordan, B.B. King, Little Richard, and James Brown. First, the Chitlin Circuit pioneer who was all but forgotten despite his monumental life and spectacular death, Walter Barnes. Walter Barnes was born in Vicksburg, Mississippi in 1905, but had migrated to Chicago with his family by the end of World War I. There he got music, studying clarinet and saxophone, and joining Jelly Roll Morton's band by the mid-20s. Black swing music was nurtured in mobster-run nightclubs during this era of Prohibition, and Walter Barnes became a band leader and found a powerful patron in Al Capone. Barnes led the house band at Capone's Cotton Club outside Chicago. One day, the boss sent Barnes to a radio station to ask about a live broadcast from the club. "We don't air colored," the manager told Barnes. Then Capone went with Barnes to follow up, and when the manager told Capone, "We don't air colored," Capone replied, "You do now." In 1930, Barnes and his Royal Creoleans became the first black band to broadcast over the radio in Chicagoland. All good things must end, and when the feds took down Capone in February of 1931, Walter Barnes and his band had to find a new gig. But Barnes was nothing if not resourceful. He took a job as an entertainment columnist with the Chicago Defender, reporting on local big band happenings, and he never failed to include his own. The Chicago Defender circulated not only in Chicago, but everywhere African Americans lived at this time. And through his media presence, Walter Barnes was becoming nationally known, at least black nationally known. In search of new opportunities for his band, he took the bold step of touring the South in 1932, where the Chicago Defender had made his name. Barnes exploited his Defender platform brilliantly. He knew that Southern readers had few other connections to the outside world and never failed to write about his brushes with Duke Ellington, Count Basie, or any other musical celebrity he could exaggerate a connection with in order to inflate his stature in the eyes of small-town folk. As a Southerner, he understood the Black South's thirst for big-time entertainment. He followed the Chicago Defender's back-channel circulation down south, and there spotlighted his glamour, riding around in a gold Nash sedan. On stage, he wore white tails, just like Duke Ellington, and outfitted his 15-piece orchestra in black tuxedos. While he was a superb self-promoter, his work down south benefited the entire black music business. Traveling and performing from Muskogee, Oklahoma to Miami, Barnes noticed a pattern. Every town he played had a black main street. The people there called it the Stroll. Barnes sent dispatches from every stroll he hit back to the Defender. So if you were a black band leader trying to figure out how to safely navigate a hostile territory, Barnes became your guide. He wrote about where blacks could sleep, eat, get a haircut, and buy the latest togs across the South. He flattered the dirt road hustlers who held dances down there, referring to these underworld entrepreneurs as capitalists or financiers. Their dirt floor joints, in Barnes speak, were ballrooms. So all of this information opened a new frontier for black bands who suddenly knew where and how to tour for their people. In December 1936, Barnes wrote, "We are now driving down Desert Street, the Stroll in Monroe, Louisiana. The Red Goose Barber Shop is where all the boys have their grooming done. Lovely Brown's Beauty Parlor is where all the ladies get their fancy waves for the dances. And the Frog Pond Ballroom is the most beautiful and spacious dance palace here." After publishing this information, Barnes and his crew began crossing paths with their big band competition. Earl Hines, Lucky Millinder, and Chick Webb. Barnes was always quick with a jab in print. After playing his hometown of Vicksburg in 1936, a week after Hines, Barnes wrote, "They say the admission was a little high, Earl." Barnes and band stayed at a brothel on Ferris Street in Jackson, Mississippi, thanks to a friend and fellow musician named Little Brother Montgomery, who was dating the madam. The spring of 1940 found Walter Barnes and his band finishing their annual southern tour when they received a request for one extra date, April 23rd in Natchez, Mississippi, just up the road from Barnes' birthplace in Vicksburg. At 11 o'clock that night, Barnes told the band to strike up Clarinet Lullaby. The Rhythm Club was packed with 700 dancers. The organizers had decorated the club with dried Spanish moss. They had also nailed windows and doors shut to keep unpaid guests out, leaving only one exit at the front. From the bandstand, Barnes saw flames race up the wall, following the Spanish moss through the rafters. He didn't move. From the stage, he yelled, "You can all get out if you keep calm." He directed the band to play Marie, a lilting Irving Berlin tune. But the flames scampered across the ceiling and chaos erupted. The people ran for the door, plugging it shut with their bodies. They trampled each other. Barnes stood still, exhorting his band through the thick smoke to play, play. People hurled chairs and tables to smash through the shuttered windows and barricaded doors. As the band's trumpeter blew a note, the beams collapsed and virtually everyone left in the building was crushed or smothered. Barnes and nine members of his band were among the 209 deaths that night at the Natchez Rhythm Club. Barnes' heroism inspired numerous tribute songs. He was eulogized throughout the black press that he'd used so expertly to develop his career and open the Chitlin' Circuit for business. His last stand was compared to that of the orchestra on deck of the Titanic. But his Chicago Defender colleagues described his legacy best. They wrote, "Coming from a section of the country where few of the big-name bands played, he struck upon the idea of making an annual tour of the South. He soon became the idol of this section." Though Barnes' effort to save the Rhythm Club had been in vain, his life had not. By the time he died, a vibrant nightlife world had grown across the strolls of Black America that Barnes had so evocatively written of. And the stage was set for new sounds to emerge. For Beale Street Caravan, this is Preston Lauterbach, author of The Chitlin' Circuit and The Road to Rock and Roll.
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1: 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The soundtrack of America was made in Tennessee. We're back, and for those of you just tuning in, this week's episode features Cedric Burnside and a performance recorded in Greenville, Mississippi at the Mighty Mississippi Music Festival during Bridging the Blues.
0: Before we get back to the music, we're going to hear from Cedric himself. We had a chance to sit down and catch up. Let's hear what he had to say.
2: Well, actually, I played the Bonafide Festival in Memphis yesterday.
0: Okay.
2: And it was awesome. It was amazing. And the couple days before that, I did a couple workshops at the Stax Academy for the kids. That was amazing as well. Yeah.
0: Awesome.
2: So we come to Memphis to hang out and listen to good music and just jam out, you know?
0: Okay, so it's close enough that it's part of the community.
2: Oh, yes. Oh, yes. I was about 5-6 years old. My big daddy, R.L. Burnside, you know, he played his whole life pretty much. And, you know, me growing up as a kid, I used to hear him fill around on the guitar all the time, you know, practicing and doing the house parties. So I would have to say about 5 years old, I can remember, you know, hearing the blues. At that time, we didn't have a radio. You know, my big daddy was our music, you know.
0: Okay.
2: We had a raggedy old piece of TV, but we didn't have a radio until I was about 9-10 years old, actually, man. Believe it or not. We was very active, very active. And especially when the house parties came on. Oh, yeah, man. Active and trying to play a little bit and dancing.
0: Yeah.
2: Little kids with no rhythm. Well, you know, growing up as a kid, my big daddy played you know, a lot of music for us, and I remember Muddy Waters was one of the musicians he would play for us a lot, and also Lightnin' Hopkins and Howlin' Wolf. So yeah, I love all those cats, man. I grew up with Junior Kimbrough, love his music, Paul Wyan Jones, you know, T-Mar LaFort, all those cats, man, they warm my heart. They're a big part of my heart. And a big part of, you know, who I listen to today, you know. It was something, man. It was a beautiful experience. It was very, you know, inspiring. Sometimes it was even scary because, you know, the old cats, they love to drink the moonshine, you know, and do the things. And sometimes they'll get into a little argument, and I don't know how, you know, bad it's going to escalate, so I might get a little nervous. But I wouldn't give nothing up, you know, I wouldn't change anything. Being on the road with those cats was, you know, it was beautiful. And it was like a whole another 12 years of schooling on the road, you know. It was the first time I ever, on my own, was nominated for a Grammy, you know.
0: For
2: the work I did.
0: Yeah.
2: I was nominated one time with my big daddy, Burnside on Burnside. That CD was nominated for a Grammy. And that, you know, that made me happy, but nothing like this, you know, my own stuff, my own music, you know. It was beautiful. Well, I'm looking between December and January. That's when I have a little more time off, around about the 2 or 3 week range, which, you know, that's what I need. So sometime around December, January, and hopefully I can have it out by next spring.
0: Okay.
2: You know? So yeah, look for it. You can go to my website, CedricBurnside.net, and you can see all my dates, everywhere I'm going. If you like my music, you can go to CD Baby, Amazon, you know, iTunes.
0: See, yeah,
2: get them everywhere. Get them everywhere. You know, I love to see my fellow, you know, musician family do their thing. You know, and I always say it's a long time waiting because this music, it has to go on, you know, no matter what kind of music it is, you know, Delta blues, Chicago blues, Texas blues, thanks a lot, man. It has to go on. And to see young blues lovers, you know, like myself and Mr. Sip and, you know, Jerika Singleton and homemade jams. I just love to see the music go on with the young people. You know?
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0: 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Thank y'all so much.
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2: And if you can't meet us there, we'll be back right here next week, so we'll see you then. 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
3: And I'm Kevin Cubbins.
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0: Welcome to the Vision Australia Hour. In this program, you'll be able to find out more about our organisation with this week's edition of Talking Vision. And then in Studio One, hear Vision Australia Radio's weekly look at life from a blind and low vision point of view. To kick off the program, here's Sam with Talking Vision.
1: From Vision Australia, this is Talking Vision. And now here's your host, Sam Colley.
2: Hello everyone, it's great to be here with you. And for the next half hour, we talk matters of blindness and low vision. Welcome to the program. This week, we'll be chatting with the founder of a new AI companion for people who are blind or have low vision called Ava. His name is Chris Gross, and you'll be hearing from him very shortly. And after my chat with Chris, it's my great pleasure to welcome back Asha Rose for an update on her PhD in Braille literacy, as well as an update about the plenary address she'll be giving at the annual Roundtable Conference in Adelaide. I hope you enjoy this week's episode of Talking Vision. I began my conversation with Chris by asking him about his businesses as well as his vision condition.
3: Yeah, if we circle all the way back on what brings me to the vision space in itself, when I was 21 years old, I was diagnosed with Leber's hereditary optic neuropathy, so Ellhorn or Leber's, and I spent a fair bit of time, I worked as a labourer prior to that. And made a little bit of money, and then obviously once January 10th, 2010, people in similar shoes would understand it's probably a day that's changed the rest of your life, so I remember it very well. And I didn't work for about 18 months after that, and I didn't make any money, and then I was training. I started exercising in my backyard, and was doing some bicep curls, and then I went to the local gym, and then a young fella asked me if I could write him an exercise program to train his arms, and he paid me $80 for it, and I thought I'd become a millionaire overnight. And I thought, this could be a step in a direction that could help me find my feet again and find a bit of purpose. So I then went and became a personal trainer. And just sort of realised I wanted to help people and help as many people as I could. So and the pathway to following that was to start a business and then employ trainers to help people. So I now have 5 staff that work for me here, and they each train about 20 people each. So it means that, I can train my 20 people, but in training those people, I can help train another 20 people, each of them. So can help more and more people. And and then from there I realized it's probably been leaning more into the space, into the vision impaired community. I realized it's probably, these are the people that I really want to help the most, people geared to my heart and experience things like myself. And that led me to start the Quality Life Collective, which was the business around the coaching for vision impaired people. And then we get to Ava, which is the Accessible Vision Assistant, which is, an AI companion. It came from an idea. I was in London and traveling through London, and just I needed so much assistance, and I didn't have a support worker or anything like that. And I just found myself Googling and trying to link so many things together. And I thought, what if there's an AI companion for vision impaired people that could support them anywhere they are in the world and just help them live a little bit more freer and independent? And that's where Ava came from. That's a bit of a summary of how it all came together.
2: All right, cool. Yeah, it's really interesting how all those sort of things lead from, one thing to another. So thank you for filling us in on that. Let's get into Ava in detail and the exciting side of AI. It's a very new world now that we're sort of entering into with all these possibilities. So that's probably one of the reasons it would be possible. I mean, this sort of thing like 5 years ago, even pre-COVID or all that sort of thing, even back then AI wasn't at the forefront of where it is now. So what's that been like to be able to ride that wave?
3: Yeah, look, it's just helped me so much. I couldn't tell you the amount of areas in my life that it's helped me with. It's like I've got 4 children as well whilst trying to float these businesses. And, you know, it's helped me with parenting. It's helped me describe situations. When I take a photo of something, it helps describe what you know, the scenarios around. I take a photo of a price tag and it helps me find the cheapest price, you know, between the two different supermarkets. So where it came from was that I was, you know, I was always researching different things, and I felt like there was nothing that was tailored for me, you know, with a vision impairment that could help be my personal assistant, really. So where Ava will go to, and this may be a question we can cover more in detail shortly, it'll start to link a lot of the apps in your phone together, you know, your maps and things like that, so that you can just help make people's lives a lot easier. And like I said, it's just helped me do so much, from job ideas, like innovating things, helping clients better, coaching clients better. So it helps me in the workspace. It helps me at home with the kids. It helps me outside in the public, in public transport, in so many different ways. So Ava was generated from just wanting to create something that was more tailor-made for someone with a vision impairment.
2: Well, let's get into the nuts and bolts of how Ava works. What sort of features can people expect if they download the app, and how it interfaces with those other apps that you've mentioned there?
3: Yeah, so where Ava is now is more of a web-based app.
2: Sure.
3: And then what will happen is every morning, once you've got Ava, she'll send you a text message every morning to say, hey, what have you got on for today? It's got a memory base in the back end built into it. So once you feed it what you know you've got on, say I've got a doctor's appointment in Sydney or in Melbourne, it'll link with your maps in your phone. It'll know where you're at, where your doctor's appointment is, and then it will start to give you prospective travel points on how to get there. So say your appointment's at 2 p.m., it's a 40-minute travel time. This is the pathway, you know, and this is the bus or the train line that you'll take, and, you know, it's a 40-minute travel, so we recommend leaving at X time. So that's just one thing. She'll be able to, I talk to her as if she's a real person. I talk to it every day.
2: Sure.
3: And, you know, another way would be like, hey, the doctor has prescribed that I take an X medication at this time. What it will do is it'll set a reminder in its brain database, basically, that every time it'll send a push notification for you to take that medication in, say, 10 minutes' time.
2: Oh, wow. Okay.
3: You know, once we get into your calendar, so it'll have, you know, all of your scheduled meetings or scheduled appointments, so it'll be able to send you reminders of all of those things, and then as well any emails and things like that that need simple replies, or it can read it out to you. Ultimately, what Ava will get to is from personal assistant to, you know, almost like your CEO of your life. And help you create, you know, just a bit more freedom and opportunity to be able to do a bit more with your life and feel a bit more confident about that. And then also within the brains behind it, you're able to create sort of like a supporter in a sense. So someone, when you're dealing with a problem. So for example, the other day, I had to get to the train station on a specific train to get to my children. I thought I was running late. I got to the train station and my anxiety was just, my chest was pumping. I was not feeling great. I picked up the phone, spoke how I was feeling to Ava. And then we went through sort of a, you know, what I would say is a temperature lowering exercise. So we did some breath work together, slowed down my heart rate, spoke about some of the things that went well during that period of stress. And then, you know, what we've got to look forward to in the next, you know, hour to 2 hours. And it started to just lower my temperature, my heart rate slowed down, and I felt a lot better, you know, rather than being a lot stressed. So I feel like anxiety and low vision come hand in hand with each other. It certainly helped me lower that whilst, you know, about to go and see my children. So I didn't want to be all frigidy when I was going to see my kids. So, you know, having that in my pocket was super handy. And, you know, that was at 6 o'clock in the morning.
2: Oh, my God.
3: I didn't want to, you know, there's not many support workers out there that want to come hang out at 6 o'clock in the morning.
2: No, it's a bit tricky to, bit of a tough ask.
3: Yeah.
2: No, but I'm really interested to hear about your experiences, your lived experiences, and how they tie in with Ava, especially you're talking about that link, that mental health link with low vision and anxiety and those feelings. I don't know if this has been your experience, but coming from my side of things, because I'm vision impaired as well, and being in that in-between zone where you aren't fully sighted, but you aren't officially quote-unquote Legally Blind, and
3: yeah.
2: It feels like you sort of fall between the gaps in some respects sometimes.
3: It's so funny you say that, because that is exactly where I feel. You are not fully out there with a cane and guide dog.
2: No.
3: I certainly need some assistance as well.
2: Mm.
3: And, you know, and so it's funny. So for me, I probably, if you want to dive into the mental health space, for me, it's about feeling adequate enough, feeling that I can give my all,
2: yeah.
3: But my vision holds me back.
2: Mm.
3: So where my lived experience with using Ava is being able to not necessarily rely on her, but go to her to help me understand where my worth is in the community and with my family. And an example of that would be for me to do a task on the computer takes twice as long as anyone else,
2: yep.
3: If not longer. So having Ava there that can help voice guide me through a certain task, whether that be finding a file on a Google Drive, for example. If I click Ava and say, hey, I need to find the file, can you voice me through the step-by-step how I need to do this? So it'll guide me with my phone sitting underneath the computer screen and go to the top left, look for this, click that, go to the bottom right. So it directs me in with directional language rather than, you know, click this, click that, click this. It directs me in using, you know, directional language. So it helps me in that space.
2: Mm.
3: And what that does is go, it makes me feel like, hey, I nailed that a bit quicker. I've got this a bit. You get a bit excited.
2: You do. Absolutely.
3: As you would understand, getting to that, go back to that story about the train station, getting to the train station without any hassle is like a massive win for a vision impaired person.
2: Oh, super. Yeah.
3: Yeah. And so, you know, I love that. So when you get there and you're like, got it, nailed that one, that's great. You know, you feel good about yourself. So if Ava can help me create more moments like that, to me, I find that super, super valuable, because I can, you know, I feel a greater sense of worth to, you know, my business then, which means I'm doing more for my family. So it just makes me feel better overall.
2: I mean, it's those small things, like you're on the train and you can't see what the station is, because sometimes, like they say, oh, you know, we've got audio things that say now arriving at blah, blah. Half the time they don't work. It's too dark outside and the station's not lit up, so you can't see the sign anyway. That's also where these sort of things are really useful, where it's just saying, okay, you're at such and such station, you have 5 stations to go and then you have to get off the train, that sort of thing. That is super helpful. Just those little things.
3: The one big killer, I don't know what it's like where you are, but the bus system.
2: Oh my God, don't even get me started.
3: I knew I would. The bus system, I don't know how we're so far behind on that. But again, if I take a photo of the bus station number, drop that into Ava, hey, I'm at bus station number this, and then I can say I need to go to this street and this street, and she'll come back and go, well, you need to get off at bus stop number 52.
2: Yep.
3: You know, and it can just guide you 10 stops or, because sometimes it's the bus stop number that you can take to the bus driver and go, hey, can you make sure you stop at bus stop 52 or, you know, and it's just a little bit more help. You know, I think there's some big things that, you know, New South Wales or Victoria government or the federal government could do in creating a bit more voice technology around that. But
2: yes,
3: this is, again, Ava is one step in the direction that can help us on a more individual level.
2: Absolutely. Well, I guess how can people get Ava for themselves?
3: Yeah, so qualitylifecollective.com.au is the website. So qualitylifecollective.com.au. And that's really the purpose of it, is to help people have a higher quality life. And there's a free trial. And depending if you're using the mobile, it's a few little scrolls down. There's the first yellow button is the free trial button. So jump onto that. It'll give you a trial feature of some of the tools it can do. Obviously, we don't let go of all the secrets there, but once you jump on board, it's $9 a week, $9.99 a week. And then, like I said, once you start to link all of your apps together and the memory base behind Ava works on an individual level for you, it can start really taking off. And just, like, again, it's there to be somewhat of a support person so that you can live a little bit more free and independent, so you can do things. And where I suppose the big thing for me that I've really sort of landed on lately with Ava is it's become that fourth option. So for me, there was option one was ask someone for help and have to wait around. And look, I'm sure you understand, relying on people with your low vision, I find it so challenging. One, to have the confidence to ask the question. two, to put someone out of their way, and you always feel like you're just a burden to someone.
2: Well, yeah, it takes away your independence. You just, yeah, it's just not a good feeling.
3: 100%. So then number two was, I thought, well, you know what, stuff, but I'll do it myself, and I struggle through it, and then you end up getting frustrated and angry, and you think, you know what, I'll just get someone to help me do it. Or the third option, which I found myself sitting in a lot, was just not doing anything, you know. And then I thought, well, you know what, if I can bridge the gap between struggling by myself and having to rely on someone else, and let's say an AI companion can land in the middle of that, and that's Ava. That's what I want. That's how I can contribute to the community and our vision impaired community, most importantly. You know, I think once this really gets its wings, I think, you know, this can help so many other people in the disability space, not just vision impaired people. So I'm excited for it to get out there and people to give it a try and get some more feedback on it. But yeah, I really think this is going to make a massive difference because it's helped me so far. And yeah, I'm sure it can help some other people as well.
2: Super exciting. Well, we're definitely following that with a lot of interest, Chris, so definitely keep in touch and see how things go. So, Chris, thank you so much for catching up with me today. It was great to have a chat.
3: Love it, mate. Thank you so much and have an awesome day.
2: Chris Gross there, founder of Ava, the AI companion for people who are blind or have low vision, now available through Chris's website, qualitylifecollective.com.au. That's qualitylifecollective, all one word, .com.au. I'm Sam Colley, and you're listening to Talking Vision on Vision Australia Radio, associated stations of the Radio Reading Network and the Community Radio Network. I hope you enjoyed that conversation with Chris there. If you missed any part of that chat or you'd love to hear it again, Talking Vision is available on the podcast app of your choice or through the Vision Australia Library. 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Simply head to varadio.org. That's varadio, all one word, .org. And now, please enjoy my conversation with Asha Rose. I began by asking Asha to give us an update on the latest in her PhD.
4: Yeah, thanks so much for the question. Sam, as you know, my PhD is looking at Braille literacy and quality of life. And, you know, we can all agree, I think, that Braille absolutely matters. You know, things like, from the participants that I've spoken to, simple things like locating the correct floor in a lift or reading for pleasure or cooking for yourself because you've got a Braille recipe or simply checking your emails. What I found really interesting at the beginning of my PhD was that I could not locate an appropriate and valid and reliable tool to measure Braille literacy. So we know what Braille literacy, we think we know what Braille literacy is, but we haven't actually figured out in 217 years, or is that what we're up to now, how to measure Braille literacy. So the first thing I needed to do as part of my PhD was actually to develop a tool. And in fact, I developed two. And what the really important part about what I did was the co-design. So I was really determined to make sure that I had teachers, researchers, and most importantly, Braillists themselves helping me to co-design this tool, because I knew that it wouldn't be enough for me to do it on my own. I needed the expertise of others. So that's what we did. We said to the experts, what actually needs to go into a Braille literacy assessment? They told us all the things that needed to go into it. And at the end of it, they said, yep, absolutely, this does measure Braille literacy. Well, then, of course, the next step was to go to a bunch of Braillists, and whether that were expert Braillists or beginner Braillists, and they were all adult Braille users. And we needed to try it out. We needed to do the assessment with these Braillists and then figure out, does it actually measure Braille literacy? So how do people go in the assessment? What was the result? And we figured out that this tool actually does measure Braille literacy in adult Braillists. So we were super excited about that. What we do need now is to do further refinement with children. And the reason we didn't do that is because as part of my PhD, I had ethics approval to work with people over 18. My Braille focus has been on adults. So there's definitely some opportunity out there for people to trial this tool with students and for younger people and see if it works. So that was the first tool, Sam. And the second tool, which became very specific to my PhD, was an online survey of Braille literacy. And the reason I wanted that was because it was actually quite a challenge to go and do this teacher-led Braille assessment with a load of people. And what we thought was we would get more traction, more people engaged, if we could develop an online survey. But of course, what we needed to do was make sure that the online survey results gave us exactly the same result as the teacher-led result. So we developed an online survey, again, co-design, researchers, teachers, Braillists, did all of the testing, made sure that it was a valid tool, that it would give us the same results, which it did. The other thing that we did with this tool was we got people to do it twice, because what we were looking for was to make sure that the tool is reliable. So if you do that assessment today and you do it again in 2 weeks' time, we hoped that it would say on both encounters with the tool, it would give us the same result. And it did, which was really exciting. So suddenly we had in front of us a reliable, valid tool to measure adult Braille literacy online. And so that tool is currently live, which is super exciting. And it is up online alongside the quality of life and life outcomes assessments, because that's forming the final study of my PhD, enabling me to find out more about measurable Braille literacy and quality of life.
2: We like a lot. A lot's better than not enough, certainly. So, I mean, it's great to go into as much detail as possible. It's all extremely interesting and things that people out there will be very interested in checking out. So we will get the details for people to head along online at the end to have a look at all of those. But in the meantime, Asha, let's have a bit of a chat about the roundtable that you'll be attending very shortly, in fact. Tell us a bit about your involvement there and what you'll be presenting.
4: Yeah, thanks, Sam. This is actually my first round table, you know, a couple of decades in the field of blindness, low vision, and I haven't managed to get to a round table, and everyone tells me how fabulous it is, not just for the content of the presentations, but catching up with loads of people as well. And I'm actually really looking forward to catching up with some former students who I taught when they were sort of 8 and 9, and now they're fully-fledged adults, which
2: that's
4: is really
2: unbelievable.
4: Exciting.
2: Yeah, that's really
4: so
2: cool.
4: I'm really looking forward to it, and how exciting that it's in my hometown of Adelaide too, which is just fabulous. I feel very, very honoured. I'm actually presenting the plenary. I feel quite nervous because I'm presenting after the Queen of Braille, Frances Gentle. So I feel like people might have very big expectations, but what a fabulous opportunity to be on the same stage as people like Dr. Frances Gentle. I'm so excited. And look, I'm really talking about my tool in and around why measuring Braille literacy matters. That's really my focus, that it's one thing for me to believe that measuring Braille literacy is important, but why does it actually matter? That's what I'll be talking about.
2: Well, let's try and answer that question now while we have you. Why does Braille literacy matter? What is the most important aspect of Braille literacy for adults and something that society really needs to understand better, or how we can help adults achieve greater Braille literacy?
4: I think in the first instance, when we're not even measuring it, then we're not valuing its importance. So what we're expecting quite often in education is for children in education who are Braillists to simply do the same assessment as their sighted peers without acknowledging those intricacies that make up Braille literacy. And so we're actually not affirming Braille, and we're not identifying it as something incredibly important and central central to a person's life. And so if we're not doing that throughout education, then we're not valuing it in adulthood either. And yet those initial interviews that I've conducted globally in my PhD, I'm hearing time and time again that Braille has been incredibly important in people's adult lives. Braille has factored in all sorts of locations, whether it be playing a game of Scrabble or whether it be reading medication with Braille on it and being able to do that independently and autonomously. It's about how Braille is empowering, and that's what we need to be letting society know, that actually Braille is simply a way of accessing the world, and by enabling people with blindness, low vision to access the world, they can do anything.
2: Well, certainly can. And Asha, if people would love to head along and check out the tools that you've put together online, the quality of life assessment and the online survey, what's the best way for people to do that?
4: They will be in your program notes, Sam. So that may be one easy way to do it. The other way to do it is to simply Google Braille Literacy University Southern Queensland. And mine is the very first thing that comes up, and you can follow the link there and complete the survey. Look, any problems, and I'd be saying get in touch with you, Sam, and you can pass people on to me. If online isn't a great way for people to access, we've got ways and means that we can support people to complete the survey if they so choose.
2: Perfect. Well, I've been speaking today with Asha Rose, PhD student from the University of Southern Queensland, having a chat to me today about numerous things, including the latest updates with her research in Braille literacy and quality of life for adults who are blind or have low vision, as well as heading along to the roundtable in Adelaide to present the plenary address. So, Asha, best of luck with everything, and great to have a chat with you again.
4: Thanks, Sam. Always so good to speak to you.
2: And that's all the time we have for today. You've been listening to Talking Vision. Talking Vision is a Vision Australia Radio production. 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But until next week, it's Sam Cully saying bye for now.
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5: Hey there, this is Lizzie Eastham and you are listening to Studio One, Vision Australia Radio's weekly look at life through a different lens. This week, the federal budget has been announced and major cuts are being proposed for the NDIS. Disability Advocacy Network Australia CEO Emma Bennison catches up with us and tells us what these changes mean and what we can do about them. As we always say at this point, please do get in touch with the show whether you have experience of any of the issues covered on this week's episode of Studio One, or if you think there's something we should be talking about. You never know, your story and insight may help someone who's dealing with something similar. You can contact us via email at studio1@visionaustralia.org. That's studio1@visionaustralia.org. Emma, how are you today?
6: I'm well, thanks. How are you?
5: Yeah, I'm really good, thank you. So for listeners that aren't aware, can you just tell us what DANA is and what your role is within it?
6: DANA stands for Disability Advocacy Network Australia. And I have to say that my screen reader always pronounces it DANA, so I become very confused at times and say it incorrectly, but it is DANA. We represent over 80 disability advocacy organisations across the country. And so I joined DANA about 6 months ago now, And it's been really, really busy since I started. But I have been involved in disability advocacy for many years. Some of your listeners would know me from my role as CEO of Blind Citizens Australia, which I held for about 5 years. And previous to that was president of the organisation. Some people would also know that I'm a co-founder of United Blind Leaders, so people may have come across me through that as well. But my role at DANA really is to, you know, speak up for the rights of people with disability and to make sure that advocacy services are well supported and properly funded. So it's a big job. There's lots of other work that DANA does. Some of you would be familiar with the Disability Dialogue, which I know Vision Australia Radio has broadcasted. So we are one of the founding partners of that as well. And that's a really significant kind of think tank, I guess. Disability think tank is probably the way I'd put it, for people with disability and service providers and academics to have conversations about really tricky challenges in the disability space. So, yeah, so there's lots of exciting work that we do, and it's a great organisation. I'm really, really privileged to have this role. So, yeah, that's me.
5: Fantastic. So, personally, what got you into disability advocacy to begin with?
6: Well, it was accidental, as it so often is for people. I think my first real experience of advocacy, although I wouldn't have called it advocacy at the time because I didn't know what advocacy was, but I went to a mainstream school and I was the only blind person in my school. And so I would often have to advocate, you know, to get information in accessible formats or to make sure that I could participate fully in whatever, you know, it was that we were doing. And so I became quite interested in how to connect with people in a way that would make them feel comfortable, but also make sure that I could get what I needed. And I learned very quickly that there were some techniques to make that happen. But yeah, didn't realise that that's what it was, didn't realise that it was advocacy until I joined Blind Citizens Australia back in about 1992 when I was still at school. And I went to my first BCA convention and watched all these incredible, you know, highly educated, smart, competent blind people doing incredible things and getting incredible advocacy results, and thought, wow, maybe I could do that one day. I mean, I had enormous amounts of imposter syndrome, but that's kind of when I really started to think that, you know, it would be a great thing to be able to do.
5: So we'll move on now to the elephant in the room, I guess, or the hot topic for discussion recently, that being the federal budget that's come out and the proposed cuts to the NDIS. So for listeners who may not fully understand the recent announcements, can you explain what changes are being proposed to the NDIS in the latest federal budget?
6: So look, essentially, the government wants to limit who can access the NDIS and what supports it funds. They're introducing new functional capacity assessments, they're making it harder to request changes to your plan, and they're giving the minister, or they're attempting, the legislation hasn't passed yet, but they're attempting to give the minister power to cut funding for whole categories of supports. So these changes are in the NDIS bill, and it's currently moving through the parliament really quickly. And there are 3 days of Senate inquiry hearings now scheduled for early June. So yeah, that's essentially where we are. It's moving really quickly. One of the real concerns we have, and I think this is particularly relevant to this community, is that this is an inherently inaccessible process. The legislation is over 100 pages and very complex. And so, you know, people with disability and our families are being asked to comment on, you know, life-changing reforms with very little time. And that's not an accessible process. So it's pretty difficult at the moment, but yeah, we just have to keep working and hope that we can make sure that it doesn't pass until such time as we can really scrutinise it properly.
5: The government says that these reforms are necessary to make the NDIS sustainable. What is your response to this?
6: Look, you know, DANA absolutely agrees that the NDIS needs reform, but sustainability can't come at the cost of safety. You know, the NDIS isn't a budget line. It's what helps people, you know, get out of bed, work, be educated and live their lives. And people with disability shouldn't be made to feel like a burden. So we're not against reform, but we want it to be good reform that doesn't jeopardise the supports that people with disability need to live full and productive lives.
5: What are the biggest concerns disability advocates have about these budget cuts and legislative changes?
6: as I said before, people with disability being asked to respond to major changes in a matter of weeks. And the other issue is that if people are going to be pushed off the NDIS, it's really important to that we can be sure other systems, you know, like Thriving Kids and foundational supports, which are, you know, the supports outside the NDIS that the government and the states and territories are going to co-fund. But the problem is they're not ready yet. So, you know, until they are ready, no one should be moved off the scheme. That's our view. And another concern is about the plan review rights that exist on paper, but that don't really work in practice. And so we really want the government to have a think about that. And as I said before, I think the other big concern we have is this ministerial powers that give the minister the power to, you know, reduce categories of supports. So, for example, social and community participation supports, which I know a lot of people who are blind or vision impaired, myself included, utilise, not just, as is said in the media, to go and have haircuts and go for coffee, although I think those things are absolutely legitimate, by the way, but also to be able to work, to be able to go to school and university and all sorts of the experiences that people have. And the concern is that, you know, they're looking to reduce social and community participation supports. And what worries us about that is that it could lead to a return to kind of group services. And we know, I mean, I'm old, so I certainly remember what life was like before the NDIS. And in fact, I wrote an article about this recently that, you know, if people are receiving support in groups, that can reduce people's choice and control. I used to work in the arts and cultural sector, and I remember a time when if people living in group homes wanted to come to an arts workshop, but if, you know, some of the other people in the group home wanted to go bowling, then they had to make a choice. They couldn't do both. And that seems kind of inconceivable today, but that's what it was like. And that's what we worry about, that that's the kind of life we might be going back to.
5: Absolutely. Well, how could these reforms affect people already receiving NDIS funding?
6: People with complex needs are at real risk. We do know that the Department of Health, Disability and Ageing has released its impact analysis on this legislation. And its own analysis says that there are certain groups, people with Down syndrome and their families and carers could be significantly impacted. And it also mentions people who are blind or vision impaired. And the reasons for that are that, you know, these particular groups of people are more likely to experience isolation if social and community participation supports are reduced. But, you know, these are really sweeping changes. So that concern carries right across the board to all impairment. And it's also important to call out that rural and regional and remote communities who already face even longer wait times and fewer local services are going to be disproportionately impacted by this. And people who struggle to access doctors or medical reports could also be impacted. You know, you can see why there's real cause for concern about the scale and the pace of these reforms.
5: Absolutely, yeah. Well, the government has spoken about tightening eligibility requirements. What could that mean for people trying to access the NDIS for the first time?
6: Yeah, so the way the NDIS is accessed now is through diagnosis, and that's coming to an end. So in future, people will come into the scheme via a new functional assessment, and functional assessments basically assess what people can and can't do, how they function on a day-to-day basis, irrespective of what their impairment is. So functional assessments could make sense in the future, but only if they actually reflect real lives. And people shouldn't lose access because treatments exist. You know, the treatment might be available, but it might not be accessible and it might not be available where they live. And also, you know, obviously we want those assessments to be co-designed with people with disability. And, you know, I know that the NDIA is already doing significant testing around the support needs assessments, but this functional capacity assessment to determine who's in and who's out of the scheme, that will be created by a technical advisory group, but will also be created with community support. So we're just hopeful that that group will be inclusive of disabled people.
5: Yeah, I completely understand what you're saying about the treatment thing, because my husband, he has spoken openly about this on the show as well, but he has PTSD related to some issues due to his vision impairment. And, you know, he's got a lot of anxiety.
6: Determine who's in and who's out of the scheme. That will be created by a technical advisory group, but will also be created with community support. So we're just hopeful that that group will be inclusive of disabled people.
5: Yeah, I completely understand what you're saying about the treatment thing, because my husband, he has spoken openly about this on the show as well, but

0: between blindness and mental health, I also have an anxiety disorder that really impacts my ability to travel independently. So, it's a ridiculous notion to suggest that just because it's treatable, it might be treatable, but the treatment might take several years and it may or may not work.
1: Some reports suggest that fewer Australians may qualify for the scheme in the future. Are you concerned that people could fall through the cracks?
0: Yeah, we're really worried about that. People like to say, it became the only lifeboat in the ocean because health, housing, education, mental health systems were already failing people. But, you can't deflate the lifeboat until the other boats are ready. And, that's the concern about these reforms, is that people will just fall through the cracks. And the other thing is that it's a false economy. They're talking about sustainability all the time. And of course, everyone understands that sustainability is important. We don't want it to keep blowing out. But it's a false economy, because what will happen is that those costs will just get shifted onto other systems. They'll just get shifted to hospitals, to, housing organisations, to mental health services, because people will be isolated and traumatised and not able to cope.
1: Yeah, I totally agree with you, 100%. Well, we've heard discussion about foundational supports outside the NDIS. What exactly are they? And do you believe that they will adequately replace the supports that people may lose?
0: Well, foundational supports are meant to provide supports outside of the NDIS. They're meant to be funded and managed by states and territories, and they're meant to act as a replacement. There's also a suggestion that people need to rely more heavily on informal supports as well. But, informal supports are not a replacement for funded disability supports. And, we know that carers are already burnt out. So, it's really concerning, particularly when the states and territories themselves have been saying, well, we're not ready. We haven't got those supports in place. But also, if that then means that people are relying more heavily on informal support, that really changes family dynamics. I mean, I'm sure everyone can relate to this. If you're having to ask your parents or your sister or whatever for help all the time, it changes the dynamic. So, there is a place for informal supports, but we need to have choice and control about how and when we access those supports. And the other issue is that utilising informal supports can, in some cases, increase people's risk of violence and abuse. So that needs to be considered as well. But, I think there are lots of opportunities in terms of foundational supports, and we're not opposed to the notion of foundational supports. I mean, the NDIS was never meant to be the only system that was supporting disabled people. But the problem is, we just don't know yet what they're going to look like. So until we do, and until we've been co-designed with as disabled people, then, that's not really an acceptable alternative.
1: How might these reforms impact people in regional and remote communities where disability support services are already limited?
0: People in those areas already face longer wait times and also fewer advocacy services as well. So one of the things that we're really concerned about is that the reform mustn't create postcode lottery where, access depends on where you live. That's what we used to have. That's why we got the NDIS in the first place, because we all saw how that worked. And I can remember as a young person talking to a friend of mine who is blind, and, they were having a very serious conversation. She lived in a regional town, and they were having a serious conversation about having to move interstate or to move to the capital city just so that she could get a decent education with decent supports. So, we don't want to go back to that again. But, I think the changes do have the potential to worsen what's already a really disadvantaged group of people.
1: Yeah, it's interesting you should say that too, because one of the presentations at the roundtable was from Jim Dunn from the Queenstown Men's Circle down in on the western coast of Tasmania. And he was saying that the non-for-profit charities up there are trying to do the best they can, but there's just no funding to support those people.
0: I live in Tasmania, so I can say with some authority that the funding situation is really concerning here. And this is the point, and this is what worries me particularly about foundational supports, is that not all the states are in the same place. So some of them you know, still have quite a significant amount of disability-related infrastructure, I suppose you'd call it, existing, but others don't. And so it's not going to be equal. And I do think we're going to see a scenario where, depending on where you live, that will do.

0: determine the kind of support that you can receive, which is really, really bad and disheartening for me as someone who campaigned hard for the NDIS in the first place.
1: There's also been discussion around fraud and compliance crackdowns. Do you think that the government is striking a good balance between protecting the scheme and protecting participants?
0: Well, I mean, DATA fully supports tackling fraud because, you know, when providers rip off the system, people with disability are directly harmed. But integrity measures mustn't punish participants for provider conduct or administration errors or difficulties with managing paperwork with a disability. So, you know, we're all for targeting fraudsters, but we're strongly against targeting the people that the NDIS was actually built to protect. I think they're disproportionately targeting participants, and if they were to be able to really get on top of the fraud issue, that would be really helpful. But I think the other thing that it's important to remember is that the fraud situation is not the biggest problem with the scheme. One of the biggest problems with the scheme is actually that there are some real inefficiencies in terms of the way that the scheme operates at the moment. And I just wish that the focus was more on getting those under control and, of course, tackling the fraud rather than reducing social and community participation supports to participants who really need those, for example.
1: Yeah, I mean, do you think that the media has got a lot to do with this focus on fraudsters and things? Because I know there's been a lot of negative
0: things. Yeah, absolutely. I think, you know, the media narrative is harmful and definitely has an impact. I think it's not just the impact that it's having on people's view of the NDIS. What's really disturbing me at the moment is we've already got a significant attitudinal problem in our community towards people with disability. We really need to change community attitudes. And this narrative is not helping. We really need to do whatever we can to try and remind the community that people with disability are contributors to the community. We're not burdens. The next time someone calls us a burden, I think I'll lose my mind, because it's just not the case. We are contributing members of society. We have families and jobs and education and all of those things. And we have as much right to live in this country and contribute to this country as anybody else. And I'm just really disturbed by the way that we're being talked about.
1: Critics argue the reforms risk shifting the focus away from choice and control, which has always been central to the NDIS. Do you agree?
0: I absolutely think that there is a real risk to choice and control in this legislation for various reasons. I mean, I think people could be at risk of having less choice and control and could be forced to utilise more informal supports, and that would be problematic for people because, you know, that does limit choice and control. So, yeah, I think that there is a real risk.
1: We know cost of living pressures are already affecting many Australians with disability. Could these reforms worsen the financial stress?
0: Yeah, absolutely. I mean, well, certainly if social and community participation supports aren't reduced, then, you know, there will be people with disability, I've spoken to some of them, who will be forced to stop working. So therefore they're not paying taxes, they're not contributing. And of course that means that the cost of living crisis is going to hit even harder for those people. Also, carers who have been in a position where they've been able to return to work and live their own lives will in many cases have to stop working and going back to supporting their loved ones. And I think the other thing about the social and community participation piece is that, you know, if people live in a regional community, like we talked about before, they could be forced to relocate. And so therefore, you know, they could be moving away from their informal supports. There are lots of flow-on effects, and I'm sure many that we haven't even considered yet, that I think could potentially impact on people's financial stability.
1: So, for listeners who are feeling anxious or uncertain about their future supports, what practical advice would you give them right now?
0: It's really important to get support if you need it. You know, contact Lifeline or another service if you need that kind of support. I also think there is no substitute for peer support. I think talking to a counsellor is great, but there is nothing like talking to other disabled people, and particularly in this case, people who are blind or have low vision, who really understand firsthand what it actually feels like. I think that's a really important thing to do and can give you just a bit of a sense that you're not alone and that other people are feeling the same kind of fear and uncertainty. The other thing I'd recommend is if you need to, you know, reach out to an advocate. There are many advocacy services around the country, and Dana has a tool on their website that can help you to find an advocate. I think that's really important. I think the other important thing is to make sure that you keep a record of your NDIS plan and any changes to your situation, just so you know what's happening. And don't try to navigate it alone. I think that's the important thing.
1: So what would Dana like the federal government to do differently moving forward?
0: Most importantly, we'd really like them to slow down. The Senate committee only has a month to scrutinise the bill, and that's really not enough. Not only is it not enough because it's complex, but again, I would say it's a very inaccessible process and people with disability need more time to scrutinise this bill as well. Also, we need to see the detail. That's really important. And one of the problems is that we really do need to co-design. And one of the challenges is that co-design can't happen when we're working at this pace. Co-design actually requires time, and it requires accessible processes, and we can't have accessible processes when we're working at this speed. We really want the government to fund real alternatives before pushing people out of the scheme. And we've talked about that, so I won't labour the point. And we really need the government to properly resource disability advocacy, particularly at this time of reform, because demand's already jumped 71% in the space of a month. Wow. So, you know, and that's before the legislation has passed.
1: That's definitely a real indication of the way things are heading.
0: Yeah.
1: So do you feel that disability advocacy organisations are properly being consulted as these reforms are developed?
0: Well, no. Well, I mean, I think, as I said, we need time to have genuine co-design. I mean, this process is just too fast for proper co-design. People with disability are being asked to respond to really significant changes in weeks, and that's just really unfair. So, you know, it's a very difficult time, and we're all trying really hard to do everything we can to support people with disability to have the information that's necessary to be responsive. But it's really challenging, and yeah, I think organisations are really struggling.
1: Of course. So looking ahead, what do you believe a fair and sustainable NDIS should look like? I know that's it's a bit of an open or tough question, but, you know, Just in your opinion, I guess.
0: Yeah, no, I think a fair NDIS is one that people can actually access and trust. You know, it has straightforward access pathways. It has fewer reviews for people with permanent conditions. It works alongside properly funded health, housing, education and mental health systems, and it's designed with people with disability, not done to us. And I think fair means genuinely accessible, regardless of where you live.
1: What can the broader Australian community do to better support people living with disabilities during this period of change?
0: Most importantly, talk to us, because we're living through this every day. If you really want to learn more, and if you really want to understand the scale of what's going on. And, you know, I think also push back when public conversation treats disability support as a cost or a burden, because we're not a budget line item to be fixed. We're actually real people. Also, I think writing to your local member is a really good idea, and asking them to slow the NDIS reforms down and listen to our community. I think that those are the really important things. And the other thing I'd say is be kind. It's really easy to judge people when you don't live in their lives and you don't walk in their shoes. So just be kind and curious. Stay curious and open-minded.
1: What a fantastic message. Well, finally, where can listeners go if they'd like more information, whether that's about advocacy or, you know, just help understanding these new reforms?
0: Yeah, so you can go and visit Dana's website, which is dana.org.au. You can also talk to your local disability advocacy organisation. And as I said before, Dana can help connect you with that. And also the NDIS Quality and Safeguards Commission would be another organisation. If you are having issues with your service provider, you can certainly contact them for support as well.
1: Well, that's a wrap for this week's show. A big thank you to Emma Bennison from Disability Advocacy Network Australia. 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
2: 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How did the NDIS take to that combination? And indeed, what is Vision 2020?
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0: went to my doctor recently and was diagnosed as having diabetes, so I've got to start watching what I eat. The problem is, my wife and I love going out for a meal, and I'm worried about how we can keep eating out without ruining my eating plan.
1: If you enjoy eating out, having diabetes need not deprive you of this enjoyable experience. However, if you eat out regularly, you'll need to pay close attention to food choices and serving sizes. Try to choose meals that are lower in fat, and particularly low in saturated fat. Choose menu items that contain breads, cereals, vegetables or fruits, and which have a moderate amount of added sugar. If you're using insulin, be aware that your meal may be served later than usual, so take your insulin with you and give your injection as the meal arrives. You can also talk with your doctor or diabetes educator about ways to enjoy dining out while still managing your weight and your diabetes.
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0: Now that I have diabetes, do I have to give up drinking? I know most alcoholic drinks have a lot of sugar in them, but is it okay to have a couple from time to time?
1: If you enjoy alcohol, it's generally acceptable to have 2 standard drinks a day if you're a woman and 4 standard drinks a day if you're a man. However, if you need to lose weight, you may need to limit your alcohol intake further because all alcoholic drinks are high in kilojoules and can contribute to weight gain. When mixing drinks, use low joule or diet mixes such as Diet Cola, Diet Ginger Ale and Diet Tonic Water. You should also be aware that drinking a lot of alcohol can cause hypoglycemia if you're taking insulin or certain diabetes tablets. So remember to drink in moderation and be sure to discuss your alcohol use with your doctor or dietitian. 89.5

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1: Oh, sausage. 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

0: So, Jaden.
1: Huh?
0: Look, it's only a couple more records left on the album, man. Like, what you think I should put on now?
1: What?
0: Really? Nah, come on, man. People heard that. I mean, I got some hot records. I got The Rain. I got What should I do next?
1: What?
0: All right, look. You know what? Look, I'm going to just go on. I'm going to pick my own. I'm going to put something else on. All right, man. Fine.
1: Well.

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0: This is your captain speaking. We're about to hit some strong turbulence, so please fasten your seat. Oh, hang on. I just got a video of my son without dog. Look at that.
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6: 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Don't you

It's 2:45. There's no one in the place except you and me. So set 'em up, Joe. I've got a little story I

0: When you hear the name guide dogs, you normally think of this. But did you know Guide Dogs New South Wales ACT also provides a range of other services to help people with vision loss to stay safe and independent? Best of all, they come to you, and their services are completely free. So if you know someone who's finding it hard to get around because of vision loss, give Guide Dogs a call on 1800 804 805. 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

0: 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Not just any gardening program, but a program about garden design, native wildlife, plants or veggies you can't be without. 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
1: Hello and welcome to Real World Gardener. It's Marianne here at the microphone. Thank you for joining me. Great to have your company. So what's on the show today? I'm talking with garden designer Peter Nixon about garden challenges, then growing mini cabbages in Vegetable Heroes, plus garden jobs for the weekend with Steve McLean.
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1: Do you have garden challenges such as nothing will grow in a certain area of your garden? You've tried several different plants that either die or just don't thrive despite being well tended and watered, fertilised and mulched. So perhaps it's time to look for something else to put there that fits the bill a bit better for the autumn garden. Let's find out more.

0: It's time for the Design Elements segment on Real World Gardener. In the studio, I've got now retired landscape designer, only recently though, so he knows everything still. It's Peter Nixon. How are you today, Peter?
1: Very well, thanks, Marianne.
0: So last segment we talked about bulbs, bringing year-round interest with seasonal warm bulb pop-ups. Now, there were so many bulbs to talk about, we had to stop, and we only got to high summer. So now we're talking about the autumn garden, so which is...
1: Autumn gardening, yeah. So in cool subtrops. So by that, just to refresh everyone's memory, roughly it's... coastal frost-free, warm temperate, and generally speaking would be from, say, about Wollongong or a bit further south up to Coffs Harbour. After that, going further north, it's more warm subtropics.
0: Yes.
1: So for cool, for autumn time, so March, April, May, definitely can't go past the Pallas lily, P-A-L-A-C-E, and that is Hippiastrum aulicum. A-U-L-I-C-U-M. That is, of all the species, Hippiastrums, the most conspicuous. They all erupt together, and once it's all emerged from the ground, think of bulbs that are twice the size of the biggest onion you ever saw, and they've got a brown paper over them, and it goes through a heat-sensitive herbaceous period. So past Christmas into the first part of February, all the leaves dry off crispy, and then it sits there mute. Well, it's mute anyway, isn't
0: yes.
1: it? Until about mid-March, and then you'll notice near the base of the clump these leaves that start coming, and within a week or two it's covered. And then after that, all of these flowers that exceed the leaf height, and they're scarlet coloured, probably they don't have much patterning on them, but they're that beautiful orange, red, scarlet colour, and you see them from a distance. No scent to speak of. That what else would come in March, April, May? Well, March, April, they're definitely, that's their time. Hermanthus albifloss, the white paintbrush lily.
0: Can't kill that one. I've got it in a pot, and it's just, yeah, I probably need to plant it out in the garden.
1: It's a good garden plant, so yes. long as you've got nice drainage. And that one, in contrast to the aulicum, which really doesn't like the hot west, but everything up to that, the Hermanthus albifloss, the white paintbrush lily, that flowers in April, May. And there's an evergreen version, and there's a herbaceous deciduous one as well. But the flower is very similar. Only the hybridizers would be able to tell us the distinction between the two. And it's a much shorter affair with very short stems on the paintbrush lilies relative to the aulicum. So probably about 150 or 200.
0: Yeah, but they certainly are held above the leaves, and the paintbrush itself is quite small.
1: Yes. Always reminds me a bit of tulips when you buy them and they haven't expanded yet.
0: Yeah.
1: And then Hippiastrum calyptratum, that's the green one. So that's epiphytic, and... it does really well in a pot. It rather resents being in the garden.
0: Okay.
1: So imagine a bulb that grows on a tree, Marianne.
0: Especially a Hippiastrum.
1: And it's all green. Green with brownish tonings, I guess, okay. would be the one of its most distinguishing feature. And the stamens are upcurved. So it's like the whiskers on a cat, but instead of being straight, they upturn like this. And that is to wave in front of the pollinator, which is probably a bat or a big moth that comes to the Brazilian rainforest when the flowers are out under a full moon.
0: Of course.
1: I'll be too graphic about it. And then the next one would be Amarygia bazandicol. This comes off the belladonna group, the amaryllis, and that was hybridised by three men, Keith Tollis, Andy Harvey, as of Andy's Rare Plants at the plant fair, and Colin Hunt. So together they decided, well, Keith's name, known by all of us, is Bozza. So Boz, Andy, as in Harvey, and Cole short for Colin Hunt. So it's Boz Andy Cole.
0: Oh, I see.
1: And that is a really spectacular, fluorescent, shocking pink at the very intense end. it flowers a fairly long time, and once the bulb gets enough resource in it, that flower would last maybe 3 weeks. So it's quite for an amaryllis tribe member, that distinguishes itself, I think. And then the Eucharis lily, which has had a genus name change. So now it's called Ursulina cross grandiflora. So those are also winter deciduous. And in the garden, until the root fibre expands enough, it tends to be a bit porciflora. It tends to be a bit flower shy. But it's very spectacular. It's got the shape of a daffodil, but it's white with green highlights, and the cup in the centre is green.
0: All right, sounds good. Now let's skip through small trees for limited space.
1: Are you hanging in there, Marion?
0: I'm hanging in there.
1: Okay, all right. Well, so glad you asked. So I make special mention of small trees because people don't have 5 acres out at Canthurst, do they?
0: No,
1: they've probably got a townhouse somewhere and they've got room for a small tree and that's it in terms of anything that might approach a tree. So Plumeria bahamensis, bahamensis, so there's no I, that comes from from the Bahamas. So it's definitely maritime. It's a small tree. It wouldn't exceed 4.5 metres at the very most.
0: So it's frangipani.
1: Frangipani.
0: Yeah, frangipani.
1: Forgot to mention that. Plumeria. So that's the genus for all the frangipanis. It's the common name. But this has a really nice habit on its own without cutting it. The reverse on the leaves are this patterning. It's self-patterned with the centre and then the midrib and then all the smaller branches that come off. When you turn it over and have a look, it's quite surprising. And the little white propellers that are as highly centred as the Acuminata hybrids, very understated, but flowered for me this year for nearly 5 months.
0: Wow.
1: So that's the Acuminata hybrids, they're usually just for January and some part of February, and then after that. But that's nearly 4 months. That's very impressive. Plumeria bahamensis, you could mail order that from Sacred Frangipani at Mount Garnet in Queensland. And sacredfrangipani.com is the site.
0: Well, I'm afraid we've run out of time once again and we'll have to continue this next week. Thanks for coming in, Peter.
1: A pleasure, Marion.
2: Real World Gardener, the gardening program that delves beyond listeners, questions and answers with Marianne Cannon.
0: That was Peter Nixon, retired garden designer but still a font of knowledge and information. Peter mentioned Pallas lily, which is Hippiastrum aulicum. Then he mentioned the white paintbrush lily, Himanthus albifloss. Then another Hippiastrum, which is epiphytic, Hippiastrum calyptratum, with green flowers and brownish tonings. So that's something to get you going. If you have any questions, why not email us at realworldgardener@gmail.com or write in to 2RRR PO Box 644 Gladesville, New South Wales 1675. Still to come, mini cabbages and vegetable heroes, plus garden jobs for the weekend.
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0: Right, it's Garden Jobs for the Weekend with Steve McLean.
4: Yeah, and as usual, there's always a few things to get done this weekend, and you can start with pulling out those tomato plants that are starting to look unsightly, even if they have some fruit on them, because in most areas it's actually unlikely that they will now ripen. Apply soil wetter to your veggie bed if you've noticed that any rain doesn't penetrate below the soil surface. And also, it's time to start preparing the flower beds for plantings of poppy seedlings, daffodil and tulip bulbs, ranunculus and anemone corns. Also, it's time to get in seeds for sweet pea, pansies and cornflowers. Also, prepare the beds by building up the soil, chock-a-block with compost, homemade or purchased, plus mushroom compost and worm castings to be dug through the existing soil. Mulch the soil with a layer of sugarcane mulch before planting, making sure you get good coverage across the total bed so that you don't risk damaging any of the new seedlings. And lastly, a tip from William in Lismore, pull up large weeds while the soil is wet. It will be so much easier.
3: Throw in a seed and watch your garden grow on Real

0: It's time for Vegetable Heroes, and this week I'm thinking about growing mini cabbages. Do you often stroll past the cabbages in the produce section of your supermarket or fruit store, not even giving them a backward glance? Perhaps cabbages need to be used much more than just in coleslaw or boiled. But let's start with some facts. Cabbages are in the brassica family along with Brussels sprouts, collies and broccoli. Scientifically, Brassica oleracea capitata. Apparently the word cabbage comes from the French word caboche, meaning head. But did you know that cabbage has been grown as a vegetable for more than 4,000 years? It's native to the Mediterranean, and when it was first grown, it looked more like a leafy kale and didn't have much head at all. The ancient Romans loved it and used it for several purposes, such as eating cabbages soaked in vinegar before going out for an evening of heavy drinking. So that prevented them from having a hangover. Well, I'm not sure that works, but you could try it. It's no surprise that explorers from the 17th and 18th centuries carried cabbages in their ship's stores for the crews to eat, because the high vitamin C content helped stave off the scurvy that was so common among sailors back then. Cabbage was also useful for binding wounds to prevent gangrene, and that was because of the sulfur content in the cabbage. Now, we're talking about cabbages now because it grows well in cool climates or cool weather, produces a large harvest and stores well during winter. But I don't want to talk about the big old cabbages, but mini cabbages. Did you know the trend to grow dwarf or mini veggies started in the 1980s? And you might think that mini veggies are just like the normal variety, but you pick them earlier. But no, there are genuine dwarf varieties of a lot of vegetables. Ever heard of baby avocado, baby artichokes, and even baby beets? There's heaps more. Today, of course, it's the mini cabbage, because it's the fastest growing cabbage and takes up much less room. Now, to sow your cabbage in temperate or subtropical arid districts between March and June is the best time. For temperate and subtropical areas, you can have another go from August until November. But for cool temperate areas, it's between March until May, then August. Like all brassica varieties, dig in plenty of well-rotted manure or compost in the autumn. Don't dig in the manure close to planting time. So if you haven't done it this autumn, don't worry. Throw on some general purpose garden fertilizer and leave it for a week. Pick a sunny spot for the site when you're growing them, because they won't do well in the shade or even part shade. Right, and if you can use a site where peas and beans have grown before and you put in manure and compost, then no worries. Don't do anything else. The ideal temperature for seeds to germinate is between 4 and 24 degrees, and they take about 6 days. But it can't be said often enough, if you're planting out seedlings, you need to make sure that you firm the soil with your hands or trowel around the seedlings, because firm planting helps grow firm, tight cabbage heads, regardless of whether they're mini or normal size. If you plant them now, they'll mature when it's still cool and you'll have the firmest, best tasting cabbages. Stagger the planting so you don't have 12 mature cabbages at once. When your first seedlings are about as tall as your hand, plant the next lot. Now, I've been told that transplanting cabbage seedlings helps them to grow strong roots. So if you're starting from seed, sow them in a punnet as an idea. Now, the next problem is pest possum patrol, aphids and white cabbage butterfly. You could try netting, very fine mesh, over your cabbages, or you can put cut-off plastic drink bottles over the seedlings. And you can treat those caterpillars with the organic dye belt. Why are they good for you? Well, cabbages contain 90% water, really low in calories, high in vitamin C. You only need to get 100 grams to get your daily requirement. They also have dietary fiber, folate, potassium, and help balance fluids when you've eaten too much sodium, salty foods. And that was your Vegetable Hero segment for today.
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0: It's time for the garden jobs for the weekend. A longer chat on the line. I've got Steve McLean. How are you today, Steve?
2: Oh, I'm good, Mary Ann. Thank you. How are you?
0: Not too bad. A little bit cooler. Anyway, let's start off with the listener question that you got on your socials. It's about port wine magnolias and whether they're frost tolerant or not.
2: There's actually some confusion around port wine magnolias and when it comes to frost tolerance, because honestly, you'll find different answers depending on where you look. And from the listener is, I've heard conflicting information. Are port wine magnolias frost tolerant?
0: And the answer is yes and no, which we know isn't exactly helpful. So let us explain.
2: Yeah, port wine magnolias, which botanically are known as Magnolia figo, are what we'd call moderately frost tolerant. They can handle light frosts without too much drama. A brief dip just below zero on a cold winter's morning, for example, they'll generally shrug that off, especially once they're an established plant.
0: But if you're in an area that gets prolonged or heavy frosts, say sustained cold snaps where temperatures stay well below zero for hours at a time, that's where you can run into trouble, particularly with young plants or new growth.
2: Where does the conflicting information come from? Well, I guess a lot of it comes down to the difference between an established plant and a young one. A mature port wine magnolia that's been in the ground for several years has a root system that can really anchor and protect it through cooler months or cooler conditions. But a plant you've just put in the ground last season, because it simply hasn't had the time to establish that resilience yet.
0: Yeah, so it's a bit more vulnerable. It's because position plays a big role. Planting against a north-facing wall or fence, somewhere that holds a bit of warmth and gives the plant some shelter from icy winds, can make a real difference. So that's a little bit of microclimate protection that can be the difference between a plant that sails through winter and one that takes a hit.
2: If you are in a frost-prone area and you've got a young plant, it's worth throwing some cloth over it on those nights when a heavy frost is forecast. So keep an eye on those forecasts. A bit of extra care in those first couple of winters as well, and you'll be rewarded with that gorgeous fragrance that we know port wine magnolias have for years to come.
0: Yeah, so frost tolerant, yes, to a degree, but give them a helping hand when they're young and choose your spot wisely. And I agree, I've got quite a few port wine magnolias growing in my garden. I do love that perfume.
2: Yeah, it's spectacular, isn't it?
0: Indeed. And the hot term today is phloem. Have you ever wondered how a plant actually feeds itself? I mean, we talk about watering, fertilising or giving our plants plenty of sun, but once all that goodness is taken up, how does it get from one end of the plant to the other?
2: Today we want to introduce you to an extremely important system in a plant, the phloem, and it's pronounced flow as in F-L-O-W-E-M. And once you understand what it does, you'll never look at your garden quite the same way again.
0: Think of your plant as having two separate highway systems running through it. One carries water and minerals up from the roots. That's called the xylem. But the phloem, that's the food highway. That carries sugars, the energy the plant has made through photosynthesis from the leaves, where all that sugar is produced, down to the roots, the fruit, the flowers, and anywhere else that needs a feed.
2: Here's what it makes it really clever, because unlike the xylem, which only moves in one direction, the phloem can move its cargo up and down the plant depending on where the demand is. So if your tomato, for example, is putting on fruit, well, then the phloem, it's busy directing sugars towards that fruit. And if the roots need energy at the same time to push out some new growth, then enough sugars will move downwards to them. The plant essentially decides where the food needs to go, and the phloem delivers it.
0: Now, why does that matter to us as gardeners? Well, anything that damages the phloem can really knock a plant around. Things like ring barking, where bark is removed all the way around the trunk, and that cuts off the food supply completely, and the plant will eventually die.
2: And sap-sucking insects like scale and aphids, well, they're also targeting the phloem, which is why a heavy infestation can cause so much stress even when the plant looks well watered.
0: So next time you're out in the garden, just appreciate for a moment that inside every stem and branch, there's this incredible living system quietly moving energy around, keeping the whole show running. Well, there we go. Now, the plant profile today is Banksia integrifolia, which is coastal Banksia, which is one of the most widely distributed Banksia species occurring between Victoria and central Queensland in a broad range of habitats, anywhere from coastal dunes to mountains, and that includes the Blue Mountains.
2: Don't be fooled by the common name, though, because Banksia integrifolia grow equally well at 1,500 metres above sea level in the New England National Park, for example, where it gets dumped with snow every winter, and also at about 5 metres above sea level on the Gold Coast, where it cops a full blast of salt spray all summer. It's incredibly tough in all but the harshest environments.
0: Did you know it's one of the four original Banksia species collected by Sir Joseph Banks in 1770? But why I've chosen this week, because I've got one growing out on the nature strip, it's producing beautiful lime yellow flowers during late autumn and winter. Each flower spike is actually made up of hundreds, sometimes thousands of tiny individual flowers grouped in pairs, which open sequentially. And the flowers provide a great source of nectar for birds and insects during the coolest months.
2: The leathery leaves have a dark green upper surface as well, and white undersides, a contrast that can be striking on windy days. The tree, it usually has a single stout trunk, which is often twisted and gnarled with the rough grey bark characteristic of Banksias. And I remember seeing, Marianne, a lot of these Banksias. I believe it was on the Sydney Harbour Heads when I was having a bit of a walk around, and because they were quite gnarled as a result of being exposed to the winds that occur there.
0: Yeah, I can imagine. Anyway, after flowering, old flower parts wither and fall away over a period of several months, revealing the cone embedded with many small follicles.
2: The original species itself grows up to 10 metres tall, even taller in the wild, but there are, of course, now, as with many plants, new varieties, dwarf varieties like New Dawn, which only grow to around 2 metres tall.
0: Now, I have one growing on my front nature strip under power lines, as I've mentioned. I've discovered that it's quite fast growing, so much so that I actually have to prune it back by a third or more each year so it doesn't get to reach those power lines. So, Banksia integrifolia doesn't need much upkeep. It's an ideal choice for gardeners seeking a low-maintenance yet visually captivating tree. Well, that's it for Garden Jobs for the weekend. Once again, it's been fabulous chatting with you. I've really enjoyed it with you.
2: Yeah, thanks, Marianne. I really enjoyed it also and look forward to the chat next week.
1: Real World Gardener is produced at 2RRR and heard nationally on the Community Radio Network.
0: Thank you for listening. I hope we've inspired you to search out some of those unusual hippiastrums or sow seeds of cabbages, mini or otherwise. Tune in next week, because next week I'll...
3: 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I'm your host, Ray Trevis. 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We do this show as a matter of a service, I guess, all about financial education. As I say, it's about finance, money and investing. 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And every so often, I'm going to say hello. So I'm going to do my first one today to 2UNE, Tune FM 106.9 in New South Wales. Thanks for listening in. And we do occasionally get emails from them as well. So this week, I'd like to welcome back to the microphone only, because Kirk's End has technology issues, so we have no camera there. You'll have to be stuck with my ugly muggins for today's interview. But Kirk Wilson is a subject matter expert from the Institute of Financial Professionals of Australia. Now, ladies and gents, you'll be very familiar with IFPA. They come on the show quite a lot. And the other really nice thing is that because of the very educational nature of what we talk about, in finance, money and investing. The Taxpayers Association actually uses this content for tax agents around Australia. Now, IFPA have roughly 4,000 members who are tax agents. So you may understand that one of your accountants may actually be a member of IFPA. My accountant actually is as well. So look, Kirk's agreed to come on the talk today. What we're going to be covering off today is the budget capital gains tax changes. Now, this is monumental what's occurred. So without further ado, I'd like to introduce you to Kirk Wilson. And Kirk, maybe do a bit of an entree for the listeners and viewers what this whole budget process has been like and what these CGT changes that are proposed are going to look like.
4: Well, Ray, the first thing to say is that this is probably the most dramatic and significant budget in decades, if not ever since Paul Keating first came along and did some massive tax changes. And as everyone knows, there was a lot of speculation, and as everyone should know, that it was apparently directed towards hopefully addressing inequality, and particularly in relation to housing prices and how hard it is for the younger generation to get in. Whether it does that will be a test of time, but there's so much to say about it. It's a question of getting a few things right. So I'm happy to get started whenever you are, Ray, with some questions. The key thing is, of course, what we discussed today is not tax advice in any way, and you would have to see your own advisor in relation to these proposed changes. There hasn't even been a consultation process begin. At the moment, it's a lot of to-ing and fro-ing in the media, no doubt as the government sort of juggles for the right position and may get ready to walk back a few things, but who knows?
3: I guess you make a very valid point, Kirk. One of the interesting things, one of your colleagues, Natasha Panagis, who comes on the show, came on the show regularly to talk about superannuation. And a couple of years ago, we were talking about the taxing of unrealised gains. And I guess I'm amused lyrical with Natasha at the time, saying it was such a ridiculous notion and it was subject to consultation that it was such a dramatic change that I never ever saw it potentially happening. Now, I don't know whether all of these particular changes are potentially going to go through and get royal assent and pass through Parliament, but let's cover off the first one. So from 1 July 27, so that's not this year, this is July next year, the 50% CGT discount for individuals, trusts and partnerships will be replaced. Kirk, what are they going to be replacing it with?
4: The essence of all that, Ray, is that in effect, the government has proposed to grandfather capital gains that are entitled to the, not the assets, but capital gains that are entitled to the 50% discount. From 1 July the 27th next year, you will not be able to get the 50% CGT discount on gains that accrue from that time. You will be subject to a new regime of indexed gains and the 30 minimum tax rate on the calculated assessable gain that accrue from that date. The best way to explain this, Ray, is that for assets, there are three basic rules. For assets that are bought and sold before that key date next year, the 1st of July 27, you will be subject to this, you'll be entitled to the 50% discount still. There'll be no changes. And that gain will then be included in your assessable income and taxed at your relevant tax rate, marginal tax rate. For assets that acquired after 1 July 27 next year, the new regime will kick into place. That is, your capital gain will be measured or ascertained by reference to the old inflation-based indexation, which Paul Keating introduced many years ago. And in addition, the assessable gain was subject to a 30% minimum tax rate to make sure that they get a sufficient amount of tax revenue from this measure. The difficult position, or the more, more involved position is where you own an asset that straddles that 1 July 27 date, where you've acquired it before the 1st of July 27 and you dispose of it after that date. That is where the complexity comes in. And the key point there is that the government will still give you the discount up to the market value of your asset on that day, and thereafter, indexation will apply and the 30% rate will apply. So it's sort of like there is a sort of a precedent for this where they, when they denied the capital gains discount to foreign residents in 2012, they in effect allowed them to continue to get the benefit of the discount up to that date, and thereafter it was denied. Well, this is a similar measure. But there are going to be a lot of complexities, and as always with difficult things, there's a lot more questions than answers. But that's the essence of it. Now, there's one important carve-out. For new builds, they will still be entitled to the 50% discount, or you can choose indexation and the 30% rate. Now, what's not entirely clear, whether that only applies to new builds that are built after 1 July 2027, or whether it applies to ones that you might have acquired beforehand or prior to that date, which you'd be a bit annoyed if they carve out ones acquired before 1 July 27th and you're automatically put onto the indexation method. So, and here's an important point too. What do they mean by new build? Well, it includes where you put a new house on vacant land, or it also includes, it doesn't include a knockdown rebuild, except the knockdown rebuild where you put more dwellings on the land than you had originally.
3: So a subdivision, for example.
4: Yeah, subdivision, that's right. It still says to me that there's a bit of exploitation for somebody who might decide to do a knockdown rebuild and build themselves that big, spanking, brand-new home, which with CGT-free, and then still be able to get the benefit of the discount on the new dwelling next to it. But, yeah, so that's about it, Ray, and I think it's very important to realise, to take this back a step, to understand why the discount has been attacked. When Peter Costello introduced the discount in 1999 and he pegged it at 50% of your capital gain, there was a bit of outcry, but it was basically welcome. But one thing people forgot was that it not only replaced indexation, but it also replaced the thing called averaging. When you worked before 1999, when you worked out your capital gain, you worked out the gain after inflation, and then whatever that gain was, to ensure that, or to more or less try and ensure that you weren't taxed on it at a higher rate when you put it in your tax return, in your normal income, they sort of averaged it out so that you'd be taxed at more or less your normal rate, or not an adversely higher rate. And many people point out the 50% discount was pegged at that higher rate to compensate for the loss of those two concessions, indexation and averaging. And also Peter Costello said he wanted to encourage economic activity, you know, buying and selling of shares, businesses, turnover of stuff. And in some accompanying capital gains changes to the foreign, to foreign residents, it was actually stated in the ledge that this was the object. So there was still that object. I suspect they didn't see the unintended consequence of it so much going into housing, because negative gearing and the capital gains tax discount were a very powerful combination to make investing in housing very attractive, which brings us back to the reason, or one of the reasons why is now being looked at. And of course, the revenue from the discount, the foregone revenue, no doubt was a consideration also. And these changes are, so they say, addressed at predominantly the social issue, but no doubt the revenue one will be significant too.
3: Yeah, it's a fascinating point you make, Kirk, in that a lot of people seem to forget it's not just about housing. And one of the things that I've seen on the social media streams that come across my desk through places like LinkedIn. I'm not a huge Facebook user these days, but I think what's fascinating is that there are a lot of entrepreneurs coming out now and saying that this measure is going to stifle innovation and stifle startups, because it's going to punish those that are out there risking capital and I guess nobbling any potential gain through capital appreciation of an entity that, you know, you may go to list, in the old days, say an Atlassian or a Canva that went to market. And ladies and gents, don't forget, this also applies to if you borrow money to buy shares, for example.
4: Exactly. That's an important point, Ray. Yeah. While the negative gearing, proposed negative gearing changes only apply to real estate, the CGT discount changes apply to all assets that are subject to capital gains tax. And that's really significant. And on your small business point or business people, yes, there is an issue of whether it's going to discourage business investment, but it should also be noted there are existing provisions in the law, the tax law, that do provide concessions to startups. And in relation to the selling of small businesses, those small business concessions have remained untouched, although some people think there should be greater access to them by changing thresholds. But suffice to say, the first step in calculating your gain that's exempt or partially exempt under the small business concession is working out your discount or your, which will now be subject to indexation. So, or will be from the 1 July 2027. So those are important considerations too, Ray, but the big one is like how the tax offices is going to deal with this key issue of where an asset is owned both before and after that key date next year. And that, as I said, there's a lot of questions raised than answered at this stage, although a few have been answered.
3: Unintended consequences is one of those things. It's unintended. So look, we're at about half time now. You're here on Dollars and Making Sense, a weekly show about finance, money and investing. I'm your host, Ray Trefferson. I'm really pleased to have at the microphone today Kirk Wilson, who is a subject matter expert from the Institute of Financial Professionals of Australia, or IFPA. And we're going to take a short break and we'll be back with you in just a moment.
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3: Hi, and welcome back to Dollars and Making Sense, a weekly show about finance, money and investing. I'm your host, Ray Trevison. This show is sponsored by OTG Capital. And today I'm really pleased to have at the microphone Kirk Wilson, who is a subject matter expert from the Institute of Financial Professionals of Australia. And we are here talking about post-budget analysis and the changes that have now occurred or are being proposed in the capital gains tax and negative gearing sphere. Now, Kirk, before we went to the break, we were talking about, the loss of the 50% CGT discount. And within the budget papers, the government very kindly provided an example of Jane purchasing an asset in July 22 for $800K. And they go through the workings and explain the differences. I guess like most legislation, there are always unintended consequences. I'm curious, Kirk, from your perspective, does that help or hinder the understanding of the proposed changes?
4: Well, that example in the budget is very illustrative of a couple of key issues which have sort of been answered and sort of not been. And it's that difficult situation where you've got an asset that you've owned that straddles that key date. You bought it before 1 July 2027 and you've sold it after that date, and you're going to get the discount up to the market value on 1 July 2027, which begs the question of how you determine market value. There's probably a lot of valuers out there are going, wow, business is going to be real good. But there is an ATO policy at the moment that if you have to get a market date, you bought it before 1 July 2027 and you've sold it after that date, and you're going to get the discount up to the market value on 1 July 2027, which begs the question of how you determine market value. There's probably a lot of valuers out there are going, wow, business is going to be...

0: doesn't it? If the commissioner challenges your valuation, the onus is on you to show that your valuation is better than the commissioner's. And this is this problem that this arises, that this illustrates. How do you determine market value in that case? The ATO is also, the budget also said that there will be a formula or a guidelines issued by the tax office how to calculate proportioning the gain before that key date and the gain after that key date. So that is still up in the air, but the key point is, what is the market value on that 1 July 2027? Because you'll get the discount up to that point. Now, there's another thing to bear in mind, is that you don't realise this capital gain until, say, you sell the asset after 1 July 2027 in, say, 2030. It's at that point that you realise the gain, or presumably you will. It's then you have to account for it. You won't have to account for it on 1 July 2027 by reference to market value, because for a start, you haven't sold it and you won't have the proceeds. Now, that will then probably require issues of going back to work out market value and those type of things. So this is where it may get difficult from a practical point of view. But there's another key issue that's associated with this fact that you've got the gain before that, crude before that date, and the gain that goes after that date, which is subject to indexation. And that is, and it hasn't been spelt out anywhere or touched on, is how you're going to allocate any capital losses. Now, that's a key one. Are you going to be entitled to bring all your capital losses to the discount gain? Do you spread them proportionally across both gains? And if so, how? And of course, in most circumstances where the gain is going to be bigger under indexation, well, you'd like to shift them to the index gain you've calculated rather than the discounted one, presumably, depending on, you know, nothing is it will depend on the circumstances. But that issue of how you allocate capital losses is a big one, and no doubt will be one which many advisors will be turning their mind to, because it is very crucial. It has a big effect on what your ultimate net gain is and whether you're entitled to the 50% discount on it, or whether some of it's shoved to the new rules, you know. So it's a key point.
1: It certainly is. And I guess one of the key elements around that and the pre-1985 ruling as well is the end of capital gains tax grandfathering. Can you explain to the audience a little bit more about that?
0: That is really crucial. It was a big surprise. Grandfathering of assets was of CGT assets was one of the significant features of the CGT regime when it was brought in September 85. In other words, the capital gains tax rules only applied to assets you acquired after that date. So for many years, and still even today, there's a lot of assets that are carved out of the capital gains tax rules because they're acquired before the 20th of September 1985. Now, that was a bit controversial. There are measures in the Tax Act to bring them into the net if there's been sort of changes in sufficient post-CGT changes in things. But now the tax law is going to say, or the budget has proposed, that these assets are going to be brought into the CGT net as of 1 July 2027 at their market value. So there'll be no grandfathered assets. And by the way, grandfathering is a really interesting term, because a lot of people say, well, that really means the new measures only apply to prospective purchases or prospective things. Old things are carved out of it. Well, that's true, but it also meant those type of old things were carved out of it, and they would progressively die. They would progressively just cease to exist, like a grandfather, you know? Mm-hmm, and mm-hmm. But with capital gains tax, there's still quite a few pre-CGT assets around. So because the government has bitten the bullet, and the Treasury officials no doubt will like it, and decided to bring all pre-CGT assets into the net at their market value. Now you ask, where is this going to affect me adversely? Well, I can think of one right off the top of my head. And the rule that when you die and your home can be sold CGT free within 2 years, subject to ticking a lot of other conditions, that 2 year sale rule also applies to pre-CG dwellings. Well, given that pre-CG dwellings are no longer going to exist after 1 July 2027, they will not be entitled to that, presumably will not be entitled to that sale within 2 year rule, albeit any capital gain will be calculated by their market.

0: market value at the date of death. Now, I think that's really, really important matter for those crucial inherited asset rules.
1: I totally agree. And I guess as we're rounding out the discussions, the elephant in the room, self-managed super funds, what's happening there?
0: Yes, I searched high and wide in the papers, and self-managed super funds are not caught by these measures. The current 33 1/3% discount will continue to apply to them, and it looks as though they won't be caught by the negative gearing measures either. So self-managed super funds are still carved out and for the benefit of retirees, and that is a good move in every way, I presume. But you never know what the future may hold.
1: Well, I got to say, Kirk, as an SMSF user myself, the thing that, again, it's a little bit of a quandary, and as we say, none of this is legislated yet. It hasn't gone for royal assent, hasn't even been consulted yet. And yet I find that this is, I like the valuers, you know, are going to see this uptick of business. I think there's going to be this surge of interest in self-managed super funds, and to buy property within an SMSF, it's very complex, ladies and gentlemen. There's something called a limited resource borrowing arrangement has to be entered into. There's a whole range of legislation around it. It's not simple. And I'm curious as to, yet again, whether the unintended consequences have been thought through on this or not. Do you have a particular view on that, Kirk?
0: Well, look, Ray, I think the key thing is, we've stressed at the beginning, none of this is legislation. And even in the normal process, they release draft legislation. We haven't even seen draft legislation for comment or anything. It is still going to the to and fro in. It will eventually come. The public debate will determine what extent things are walked back or what are issues or what things will change. But we have not seen anything yet. But some fundamental matters won't change. But the SMF one looks as though it won't be touched. But as we know at the moment, as we know with SMS, it's a big pile of money in superannuation, and both sides of government have in the past expressed interest in getting more revenue out of it. So
1: it's a $5 trillion nest egg that keeps on growing.
0: Exactly. And that is both a brilliant thing, and it brings its own peculiar problems. Now, Ray, let me finally stress again on all this, as you understand, is that as this is not tax advice, what we discussed today. We can't even give tax advice, because in some ways we're poking at not thin air, but something that's not quite of substance yet. But nevertheless, it is still probably worthwhile at some stage to have a chat to your advisor about what may be coming in the pipeline and what may be best for you to do. So there's a plug for your local accountant and tax agent.
1: You make a great point, Kirk, and I think one of the best pieces of information we can give to our listeners is, don't react too quickly at this point in time. None of this is legislated. None of this is law yet. And I just recently had the CEO of the Australian Shareholders Association, Rachel Waterhouse, on the show, and she expressed the same view, saying, Ray, there's a lot of consultation has to occur before any of this, goes through and gets royal assent. And, I mean, she, from a shareholder's perspective, and given the ecosystem and the advocacy group that she represents, together with your own, Kirk, when you think about all the tax agents that IFPA represents, there's a lot of people out there, I think, not just concerned. I think you made a very good point at the very start of the broadcast as well. This is probably one of the most fundamental, rudimentary changes to taxation that we've seen in probably 25 years. I don't know about you. I think it's incredibly long overdue. There's been a lot of people scared of it. So I think it's good that we've got it out there and there's debate occurring. Is it all right? Probably doesn't sound it. But, Kirk, I think it's a good starting point, don't you think?
0: I do, and I don't think the fundamentals will change, but the politics of this had a lot to do with its introduction, but albeit there were some bona fide economic and what's the word, intergenerational concerns. It will be interesting to see to what extent those same factors have a play on any changes. But I can't see some of the fundamentals changing. There just may be a lot of key tweaking or key walking back of maybe adverse things that, and when I say adverse, I mean adverse politically also, you know. So, but I don't think we'll see changes in the fundamentals. And I do agree with you, Ray, on the face of it, it looked as though it was a change that was needed. But I do put the proviso that that 50% discount compensated for both the loss of indexation and averaging. And we haven't had averaging introduced. On the contrary, we've had a minimum rate of tax of 30% introduced. And whether that applies to a net gain or just the raw gain is another one of those issues that has to be resolved.
1: Yeah, I think they're very good points, Kirk. Look, Kirk, thanks so kindly. It's time for us now. We're at the end of our show. You've been on Dollars and Making Sense, a weekly show about finance, money and investing. Kirk Wilson from the Institute of Financial Professionals of Australia. It's been a real pleasure having you on the show, and we welcome you back again in the near future.
0: Yes, sure, for sure, right? Well, maybe when a few of these things become more concrete.
1: Yeah, I think that's going to take a little time, that's for sure.
0: Thanks again,
1: thanks again. All the best.
0: Bye-bye.

0: Hello, welcome to Wellbeing. I'm Guy Murphy. Today my guest is Brisbane radiographer Callum Howes, and today we'll be talking about x-rays and radiation exposure. So Cal, what got you into radiography?
1: Well, I kind of knew a reasonably, you know, young age, well, not a young age, but I kind of knew what I wanted to do when I finished school. I knew I wanted to work in health, like in healthcare. I knew I wanted to help people, and originally I had my eyes set on doing occupational therapy, and then I kind of got my results back and I did kind of slightly better than I thought I would, which kind of allowed me to look into radiography. And yeah, my older brother did radiography for a while. He did the degree and it wasn't really for him, but he kind of told me a bit about it and kind of sounded appealing to me, and so that kind of got me interested. And it was something a bit different, you know, something about working with radiation and kind of had a bit of mystique to me at the time, I guess. So that's what kind of drew me to it. Yeah, my brother kind of told me it was just mostly about like helping people out and, you know, making them feel comfortable and all that sort of stuff. And there was a lot of interactions with the public sort of thing. So that kind of appealed to me. So that's what kind of drew me in.
0: Awesome. And is it difficult to find a balance between getting the best possible image and minimizing radiation dose?
1: It can be. It kind of really depends, I guess. We have, in radiography, we kind of have this principle that we kind of try to follow, which is called the ALARA principle, which is as low as reasonably achievable. So essentially all that means is you're trying to, you know, get a good quality image for the radiologist to be able to make a diagnosis while minimizing the dose as much as possible to the patient. So there's kind of this kind of balance between, you know, sometimes your patient's not the easiest patient to x-ray. They might have an injury that makes their positioning them, getting the right angle and everything kind of difficult to do. But I always found that, like, as long as you're answering the question and you're providing the doctors with the information they need to make the diagnosis, then getting the best possible image or isn't really kind of the goal. I mean, it's the goal, but it's not kind of necessary. If you can, if a doctor's saying, you know, I want this x-ray because I think this patient's broken their arm, and you take an x-ray of their arm and you can tell that it's broken, you've kind of done your job in a way, you know. You don't have to then take a bunch of other x-rays to get like the perfect angle of it sort of thing. So in that way, you're essentially, what you're trying to do is just answer the clinical question from the doctor, give them that information, and not go crazy trying to get like a perfect picture, if that makes sense.
0: Yeah, that does make sense. You know, you mentioned it's not of utmost importance to get the best possible image. Does that ever, because you're trying to strike a balance in that regard, do radiographers miss things?
1: You can, like, sometimes you'll take an image and, like, you know, you'll get a patient that comes in and they're difficult to x-ray, they're in a lot of pain, or, you know, you're trying to move their arm into a certain position or arm, leg, whatever it may be that you're x-raying, and you might not be able to get the best image, and it might not be super clear what you're trying to show because of the limitations of x-rays. So sometimes you'll not be able to get a clear image, and that kind of is a bit of an issue. So sometimes in that regard, you'll have to be like, okay, well, I don't want to keep x-raying this patient because obviously every x-ray you take is another exposure to radiation. So, you know, sometimes you'll take these x-rays and it might be inconclusive for whatever reason. Potentially you might send them back to their bed space. They might get some pain relief, or the doctor might have a chat to them or settle them down in some regard, and you might come back and try again to get a better picture. But usually, if, you know, there's any doubt from when you've taken the initial x-ray and you can't get any better pictures, that's when they'll then go on and use a further modality, like a different modality, like CT or ultrasound or another imaging technique to try and answer the question.
0: Right, gotcha. And how do patients generally react when they hear about radiation exposure, and does this affect your interactions with them?
1: I'd say, like, for the most part, it doesn't really come up. I think that there's a level of knowledge in the general community, like general public, I guess, about x-ray. I'd say in about 99% of examinations that I'll do, the kind of, we it doesn't really crop up. Sometimes patients will be curious and ask questions. We have to get informed consent from the patient to be able to do the x-ray. So a lot of the time that'll be like, I'm going to take an x-ray of your arm or whatever, you know, body part it may be, and you'll say, is that okay with you, sort of thing. We don't really go into the nitty-gritty of, like, x-ray exposure for every single case. If a patient asks the question, then we'll explain it to them. But I guess that is when the doctor orders the x-rays, is that level of implied. You know, the doctor will discuss it with the patient and say, look, I'm going to order an x-ray of your arm. And once they get to us, that's kind of an implied kind of risk, I guess. But yeah, it doesn't really come up in conversation. And then, like I said, you kind of get the rare circumstance where the patient's very, like, hyper-fixated upon radiation, and you might kind of go down a bit of a rabbit hole of talking about it. But it doesn't really kind of affect interactions too much, except in those very rare cases where patients kind of hyper-fixate. And that can be quite interesting as well. You know, obviously you just kind of explain it all out and get them comfortable before you proceed. But yeah, I'd say it doesn't really come up too often.
0: So how do you reassure patients while still being honest about potential harm?
1: Yeah, I mean, like, reassuring patients is part of our job, essentially, in a lot of different ways. You know, we reassure them about the risks of x-rays, reassure them that we're not going to, you know, if they do have a broken arm, you know, we're not going to cause them any undue pain, all that sort of stuff. I feel like, yeah, kind of a big part of the job as far as radiography goes is kind of just reassuring people. It can be quite daunting, you know, having an x-ray or having a CT or whatever it might be. It's very, not something you do every day. And for some people, it can be quite daunting. So I think reassurance is a very big part of our job, making people feel comfortable in an otherwise uncomfortable situation is quite big. So I think that reassuring people about the risks of radiation specifically, like, we will just kind of, you know, give, if they are concerned about that, you know, you just give them all the facts that they need. Like, say they're having a chest x-ray, like, explain to them, you know, this is a very low dose procedure. You know, it's kind of high yield as far as results go for the amount of radiation you're receiving. For example, like, a chest x-ray is equivalent to 3 days of natural background radiation. So in 3 days of living your normal life, you're only adding that amount of radiation on by having a chest x-ray done. So it's almost negligible amount of radiation for, you know, for the amount of information that the doctors can see from the chest x-ray. So that kind of usually puts most trepidation to rest, which is good.
0: Yeah, I mean, that's definitely something. I mean, I thought it was significantly higher than that.
1: Yeah, no, I mean, chest x-rays are pretty much our bread and butter as far as radiography goes. We do a lot of them. It's kind of what people kind of associate with x-ray kind of thing. So these kind of things are always being worked on and iterated on, and then kind of the doses are always coming down. So they are getting lower and lower, which is great. But yeah, I think it does surprise people that, you know, that it is quite low, which is great. But, you know, there's other modalities and procedures that aren't as low as, like, CT, for example, is still quite a high dose. So that's something that needs to be kind of, yeah, worked on, I guess. But it can't really be helped, but it is still a very, you know, valuable tool.
0: Yeah, absolutely. Have you ever felt pressure to perform an x-ray that might not be strictly necessary?
1: So I guess the process kind of goes where we're on the receiving end of x-ray requests, right? So these requests are filtered through a doctor, and usually these doctors, you know, will be anywhere from interns to consultants who are, like, your highest, highest qualified doctors. So, like, I mean, like, everyone makes mistakes here and there, and sometimes you might get a request that you think is not super necessary or whatever, but at the end of the day, you know, these doctors have trained for a long time and have put a lot of study in and stuff. If you can, sometimes we will kind of review review x-ray requests, like we're not sure, we'll call the doctor and be like, hey, I see that you've requested this x-ray. I'm not really sure, you know, it's going to provide anything useful. And sometimes, you know, doctors, more junior doctors don't really, won't have the understanding of the process of x-ray, so they can't, they won't really know what goes into getting the picture. So in that regard, sometimes it's like, well, I don't think this x-ray is going to be super necessary. And then, you know, if you have that chat, oftentimes you will get a good response from the doctor. But we kind of do have that kind of dialogue from time to time, where we can kind of give our potential feedback to doctors and kind of say, look, I'm not sure this is going to be fruitful, or for whatever that reason may be. Maybe the patient's too unwell or in too much pain or anything like that. So as far as feeling pressure to do it, I guess, I wouldn't say I felt pressured. I think I just kind of, because I've been doing this for a long time, I have a kind of a, I've got a feeling for when things aren't going to be useful or fruitful, and can kind of inform doctors of that, and sometimes maybe save the patient from getting an unnecessary x-ray.
0: Right, yeah. I mean, it makes sense that, you know, if it's coming from the, if it's at the doctor's discretion, then you'd probably, you know, you'd rarely have those sorts of situations.
1: Yeah, exactly, yeah.
0: Yeah, but in those rare situations where you have to, you know, weigh up whether the benefit outweighs the risk, how do you handle that?
1: So for the most part, like you said, like, given that everything comes at the discretion of doctors, you hope they're kind of dialed in and they know their stuff. And we have our own clinical judgment as well. But if it really does come down to the kind of the wire, you know, and we're like, oh, I'm not sure if this is the right move kind of thing. Like, say, for example, like really young patients or pregnant patients, like that, they're kind of at risk categories, because obviously you don't want to be exposing young kids to radiation if you don't have to, or especially patients who are pregnant, you don't want to be exposing, you know, a fetus to x-rays if you don't have to, kind of thing. So we can then, if we're really unsure that it's the right move, we can defer to our radiologists that we have on site. So they're the doctors who are specialized in looking at and diagnosing from x-rays. So say a request comes in and I'm like, oh, I really don't know whether this is warranted, or this is going to be, you know, the risk is worth it, is worth the benefit kind of thing, then we can defer that to the radiologist. They'll often, you know, call the requesting doctor and review the case with the doctor. So the radiologist have that discussion, and then oftentimes either the radiologist will deem that given the case, or given whatever's going on with the patient, it will or will not be necessary. So we've got that kind of third party, if you will, to fall back on if we really feel strongly about it. And usually if we feel strongly about it, usually the radiologist will back us up, kind of thing. But it does depend obviously on the context and the patient, the best the outcome for the patient.
0: You're listening to Wellbeing. My guest today is Brisbane radiographer Callum Howes. And you mentioned kids being a vulnerable population for radiography. Is that because, you know, because they're smaller, that the same dose is going to affect them more, or is it just because they're sort of, you know, generally vulnerable, or?
1: It's more just like the time, I guess. The younger you are, the more time you have to be exposed to radiation. And yep. Radiation is a cumulative effect, right? So that's why it can be quite difficult to quantify the effect of radiation. Well, quantify is probably the wrong word, but like it's kind of insidious, I guess, where you don't see it, you can't see the effect immediately. You know, so you take an x-ray and nothing happens to you when you don't feel it, nothing actually happens to you. But we know from research that over time, repeated exposure to radiation can have negative health effects. So like as a kid, you just have longer to live, essentially, and that's longer time for you, you know, we're using radiation more and more in medical imaging. So the younger you are when you start to being exposed to radiation, is like the more time you have for this cumulative effect to kind of stack up and for it to add up over time, essentially.
0: Yep. And are there any long-term health concerns commonly discussed among radiographers related to radiation?
1: Not that we know of, I guess. I think that we are all very vigilant and all very careful and conscious of exposure to radiation as radiographers. Obviously, we're exposed to it not exposed, but we're working around it all day, every day kind of thing. So, you know, we have a lot of these kind of things in place. So, for example, we all wear a radiation badge on it. So every month we'll send our radiation badge off to be monitored to see if we've been exposed unknowingly or unknowingly to any additional radiation than what would be normal. So that's a monthly monitoring that we do to make sure that we're not getting any undue exposure. All of our areas that we work in around radiation are lined with lead. So the walls, the glass, everything is lead lined, and x-rays don't penetrate through lead. So we pretty much 95% of the time aren't in the room when we're taking x-rays. And if we are, we'll have a lead gown on with a lead shielding to prevent us from being exposed. And we also get an additional week of leave every year because we are working with radiation. So that's kind of interesting as well. So, yeah, all these things are put into place to kind of protect us from this as a hazard. But we're also very careful and very vigilant to make sure that it's not kind of that nothing is that comes with that kind of working around radiation sort of thing.
0: Right. I'm interested about this badge that you've mentioned. What's that made out of, and how does that pick up radiation and you know, monitor radiation levels?
1: That's actually a very good question. I've worn one of these things for nearly 10 years now, and I don't actually know what they're made of. That's a great question. All I really know of them, to be perfectly honest with you, is that we wear them every day. You keep them on a little rack at work. So when you clock in, you kind of just pick it up, pop it onto your uniform, wear it around all day, and then before you go home, you pop it back on the rack. And then, yeah, every at the end of every month, that gets sent away and sent back, and we get a little email that says, you know, this is how much radiation the badge has received, and if there's an outlier, then you have to kind of report that. It's kind of monitored by our radiation safety officers, who are self-appointed people at the hospital, and they monitor everyone's dose and make sure no one's getting any undue radiation. But as for what they're actually made of, that's a very good question, and I should probably do some research into that.
0: Yeah, some homework for you.
1: Yeah, thanks, mate.
0: All good. And so, does awareness of radiation risks ever cause you anxiety in your own work?
1: I mean, risks of radiation on a personal level, like for myself and I guess the people I work with, no, I guess, just because as we said, we were very, very conscious and very, very careful around working with radiation. So I'm pretty comfortable in the fact that, you know, I'm working in this environment but taking all the right precautions. But I guess the radiation risk, as far as it goes, when administering it to patients, sometimes I can kind of have a bit of anxiety around that, especially when it comes to imaging like small children. That's one that's really I've never really gotten used to, I guess. It's unfortunate, but that it's a necessary part of the job, and it's a horrible thing to have to do. But you know, for every now and again, a small children come in, you know, they get hurt as well. X-rays aren't so bad, obviously, because it's such a small dose. But since I've been working in CT, having to do CT scans on very, very small children, be it, you know, a head CT because a small child's fallen off a table or something and bumped their head, that one's a bit stressful. I've gotten a little bit better surrounding that, but I know when I first started doing CT, that kind of stressed me out when I had to do that. Luckily, you don't have to do it very often. These things come up rarely, which is great. But when they do come up, it's kind of one of the harder parts of the job, I would say. So that one kind of stresses me out a little bit from time to time. But I've kind of made my peace with that a little bit these days. But yeah, it did get to me a little bit at the beginning when I was doing CT scans, for sure.
0: Yeah, no, that does sound a bit tough. I suppose it's probably not for no good reason. though, you know what I mean?
1: Yeah, no, exactly. And that's like every, like I said before, with like the, you know, running these things by a radiologist, which is like our special x-ray doctors, any pediatric patient that requires a CT scan goes through a protocoling process where the doctor discusses the case with the radiologist, and the radiologist will say yes or no as far as what they think, if it's necessary or not. So you always have that kind of assurance that the scan is necessary and you're doing the right thing, but at the end of the day you're still the person that's irradiating the small child. So you know, you are helping the kid, but you know, that does have that kind of effect, you know.
0: Yeah.
1: Hard to shake that one, I guess.
0: Yeah, for sure. And I understand that. And do you think advancements in imaging technology are improving well-being by reducing risks?
1: Yeah, absolutely. I think, you know, the technologies we're using are always being improved upon and iterated on, you know, because, you know, these machines that we're using to administer radiation, obviously they're being sold by private companies. So these companies are always working on their machines to try and make them more efficient, more radiation effective, you know, like, so that's always something like, that's a big draw to one machine or another. It's like, well, we can produce the same quality image with a lower dose. So, you know, that might make it so one hospital wants to buy this machine or the other. So in that regard, the advancements in technology are actively reducing the radiation that these machines have to give to achieve a good quality image. So that's great. And just generally in that same vein, I guess, like, there's different techniques that are being used that have come about that are more applicable these days. So, like, for example, because the machines are getting, the advancements in the technology are improving, and we're able to get these images with lower doses of radiation, you can kind of use these kind of screening tools more readily. So I think a big example at the moment that I'm seeing a lot of is cardiac screening, where patients will have a scan of their heart. It's called a calcium score. So it's usually in, like, you know, your middle to older aged patients, where we'll do a reasonably low dose CT scan of the heart, and that just will show a very quick scan, very easy to do. It takes like 5 minutes to do, and it shows if the patient has any calcium growing in the main arteries and vessels of the heart. And traditionally, that's, you know, a pretty big deal. If you've got a large amount of build up of calcium in your heart, it can cause a heart attack. So being able to screen for that quite readily while using a reasonably low dose of radiation is amazing, and something that's really come a long way in the last 10 years or so. So that's like one very obvious way that you know, the advancement in technology and therefore the decrease in doses kind of really improved outcomes for people.
0: Yeah, cool. What changes could further reduce harm while maintaining the benefits of x-rays?
1: I think that, well, like I said, probably the main thing is just the continued development and iteration on not only the hardware but the software that these machines use. So, like I said before, all these kind of improvements and drops in the radiation dose means that you can use these tools like CT a bit more readily, and you're exposing patients to less and less radiation each time, and you're decreasing kind of the burden on the patient each time you use them. So I think probably that's the main one, is just that the iterations on the actual machinery itself to make it more efficient and give less dose while still producing a nice quality image is the biggest thing that's going to increase outcomes and really help, I think.
0: Has your perspective on radiation risk changed since you've started working in the field?
1: I think a little bit. I think originally, you know, before I started working, I kind of had a similar take on radiation as the general public, I guess, who kind of didn't understand it very much. But I guess as I've worked with it more and more, I think I've kind of realized that, you know, X-rays in, you know, just a plain X-ray radiograph is a lot more it's a lot lower dose than what I would have thought, like you said earlier, which is great and very effective. And I think, in contrast, I think since doing CT, I've kind of realized that we probably tend to overuse CT a little bit, and that kind of it's an easy thing to do to request a CT scan, and the doses are still, you know, they're getting lower, but they are still reasonably high. So I think that that one's definitely a tricky one, and kind of using CT sparingly is something that I kind of like to see a bit more going ahead, I guess.
0: Right, okay. And just to wrap us up, I mean, we've talked a little bit about, you know, how I'm sure this is probably a common misconception that, you know, I mean, I thought this as well, but, you know, that the radiation dose is actually not that high for, or the radiation exposure isn't, you know, isn't too risky really for each individual scan. But are there any other misconceptions about X-rays and radiography that you've encountered?
1: I think the biggest one is probably, like, I get called away.

0: and welcome back to Fourth Estate, where we talk media, politics and everything else in between. From Gadigal Land, Sydney, I'm Tina Quinn. Well, it can sometimes feel as though we're living through the slow unravelling of the modern world. Whether you work in media or simply pay attention to the news, the world can increasingly feel frightening, unstable and difficult to make sense of. Climate change and artificial intelligence, rising authoritarianism, ecological crisis, social fragmentation, take your pick. There's a growing sense that many of the institutions and systems we once relied upon are beginning to fracture or even collapse. At the same time, we're consuming these crises through an endless media cycle, one often driven by outrage, anxiety, distraction, and information overload. Well, today's guest is someone who spent decades moving through many corners of that media ecosystem. Few people have navigated as many iterations of modern media as Sarah Wilson. From editing glossy magazines like Cosmopolitan to commercial television, as a newspaper columnist, then a New York Times best-selling author with her book I Quit Sugar, and now the creator economy with a widely read Substack and podcast centred around her long-form philosophical musings. And increasingly, her work has turned toward examining not only the crises shaping modern life, but the role media itself plays in amplifying our collective sense of instability and uncertainty and, let's be honest, existential anxiety. Her latest book, I Eat the Stars, explores the possibility of finding meaning, beauty and even joy in the face of unprecedented global upheaval. Sarah Wilson, welcome to Fourth Estate.
1: Thanks for having me, Tina.
0: Congratulations on the book. I was just having a look and the actor Liam Neeson gave a beautiful endorsement of it and called it a loving and uplifting book, which serves as a wise guide that can hold our hands as we tread through dark times. Loving and uplifting, but what you've stayed away from is hope. You say you've broken up with hope, and indeed you quote Roman philosopher Lucius Seneca, "Cease to hope and you will cease to fear." Am I right in sensing a sort of shift into a sort of a nihilism, possibly?
1: That would be, I guess, an easy interpretation, but there's a sort of nuance going on here. I was a climate activist, along with everything else I was doing in my very long life. Reading out that bio, I was thinking, my goodness, I am old. But I've been
0: accomplished,
1: a climate activist,
0: I would say.
1: Oh, thank you very much. That's very dignified. Yeah, I'd been in that realm for, I reckon, about 20 years, and I was starting to realise that we were peddling hope like there was no tomorrow. You know, it's like we had to encourage everybody to switch to EVs and to get solar panels and to recycle and hashtag vote climate, because if we all do it, we can make it. And what I realised is that this kind of hopium, this addiction to hope, was not matching up to what was now happening in the world. We'd overstepped 7 of the 9 planetary boundaries. We'd got over that 1.5 degrees Celsius above pre-industrial temperature threshold. Barely anyone noticed amongst all the other headlines. Not a single nation on the planet was meeting its Paris commitments. And we were sort of still talking about this idea we can still make it. But what do we mean by still make it? What it really meant was continue business as usual. And I started to realise that we couldn't continue business as usual. We couldn't live our comfortable neoliberal lives where we assumed there'd be infinite growth on a finite planet. And so I decided that hope was not the metric that we should be using. And as I started to write about it on Substack, because I wrote this book as a serialisation in the first instance, because I honestly thought, Tina, nobody would publish it. As it happens, after I finished the whole serialisation over the course of about 3 years with 65,000 followers, Penguin in the US picked up the book because, you know what, life happened and Trump came back into power and there were bushfires and all this kind of thing. Anyway, so as I started writing about this, readers began sort of saying, well, listen, this feels like belief, because what we're letting go of is the hope that this current system will continue, and this current system is no longer serving us. And I think many of us are feeling that. So that's the nuance. I still have hope that we as humans will do the right thing and lift into our full humanity and get through this, but I do not have the hope, this hope that we've been peddling for so long, that we can continue business as usual and that somebody out there will fix our scenario. with, you know, some piece of green technology, or now with AI. You know, it's just not materially possible. We've gone past the deadlines. We didn't act in time. There's not enough materials on the planet to make this green sort of transition happen in time. And so we need a new way of looking at things.
0: You've interviewed more than 200 experts, so you've brought together energy futurists, economists and climate scientists, but you've mixed them in with philosophers and spiritualists, people that we wouldn't usually see come together. You've brought together for this book, and of course, you know, through your Substack, through the serialisation in your Substack. Do you think, I mean, is this a new sort of journalism that we're seeing, bringing together subject experts that would never usually cross-pollinate?
1: That's an awesome question, Tina. I don't know that it is yet, but it ought to be, because if we're going to accurately report on what is happening in the world and try to provide some kind of understanding for readers or listeners, we actually do need to take on a complex systems mindset, because we are now in an incredibly complex system of complex systems. That is the juncture we're at in history. Just as the Roman Empire, the Mayan Empire, they were all at a similar juncture. They got so complex with so many factors interacting, interrelating, feeding into each other, they eventually collapsed under the weight of their own complexity. So for us to actually understand what's happening, for instance, to the global economic system, or what's happening to the global trade routes system, or what's happening to technology at a global level, we actually need to understand all the externalities as well. And part of that is to understand the human mindset that is feeding all of this, which requires understanding psychology and philosophy, and to some extent, and to an increasingly large extent, spiritual mindsets. That was certainly something that I found in my work. I was speaking to leading climate scientists and energy futurists who've all turned to, I guess you'd call it, spiritual language to try to understand how this amorphous mess, what's referred to using a technical army term, a clusterfuck, a meta crisis, there needed to be a sort of almost a cosmic sort of expansiveness to be able to understand what's happening, a God's eye view almost. Mm. And so there's very few people who are talking to this. When I was speaking to the various institutes around the world and to various universities and think tanks who are looking into all of this and really speaking in terms of complex systems theory, they're talking about the need for all of the different sort of schools of thought to talk to the other schools of thought, but they weren't actually doing it themselves, because we still live in this very linear neoliberal mindset. So I set out to try to connect all of these threads. So it's a big, ambitious book, but my background is in politics. It's in philosophy. These are, you know, this is what I studied. It's in systems theory. And so I probably had a head start of sorts. Plus, I'm a trained journalist, so I'm able to ask questions and I get the interviews. I'm able to sort of, you know, knock on the doors and speak to the right people.
0: Sarah Wilson is our guest on Fourth Estate today. We're talking about her new book, I Eat the Stars, How to Live Fully and Beautifully in a Collapsing World. It's published by Penguin Random House. Just mentioning there, you know, some of the subject and experts that you've spoken to, climate scientists, I thought it was really interesting. You've mentioned that a lot of them had begun to stop doing media.
1: Yeah, these are quite well-known scientists at a global level, and they've written books, they've got podcasts, they're the ones that, you know, have been peddling this message of hope, as had I for a long time. And I was doing interviews with them or talking to them, you know, messaging them on Instagram. We're all sort of part of a broad global collective, and I was saying to them, listen, you know, are you still able to honestly say we're going to make it? And off camera or off mic, these climate scientists were saying to me, no, I don't think we can, but I'm not allowed to say that publicly. Interestingly, though, that was sort of 3 or 4 years ago. As I wound up the final sort of edits of my book, a number of them reached out to me. They'd obviously seen what I'd been writing about and came forward and said, I'm ready to now actually say the truth. And I've noticed a number of them have shifted
2: positioning, including Christiana Figueres, who was the instigator of the Paris Agreement. And she and I did a sort of a robust podcast some time back, really discussing this, the danger, what she perceived as a danger of not having hope on the agenda for everyday people. But she, interestingly, has switched tact on this. She uses very different terminology and has been reasonably open about saying that she no longer can use that notion of sort of positive hope. David Suzuki also came out in January and said, we're not going to make it, and it's time we actually faced up to this as adults and moved on to the next phase of things, which is facing radical truth.
3: Sort of an acceptance almost. I mean, it almost sounds like cycles of grief, you know, the seven stages of grief. It's coming to the acceptance phase.
2: It is. And it's also accepting that seeing the climate crisis as an isolated system is problematic, because as soon as we start to try to address it, for instance, with a green economy, with solar panels and wind farms, all these externalities have a dominoing effect. So, you know, there's literally not enough materials, rare earth minerals, for instance, on the planet to create the infrastructure required to make this major switcheroo. And nobody wants to talk about this. Equally, we need huge amounts of fossil fuels still to extract these metals required for the wind farms and so on. And while they're still available, the cost of extraction, so the EROI on these fossil fuels, is going to become so prohibitive that it's not going to be functionally affordable to make this green economy switch. So I think a lot of people are starting to get a feel for this. I mean, there's also the ethical elements. To create the batteries required for all of this requires child slavery. To get, you know, the cobalt in the Congo, I think there's 40,000 child slaves at the moment working sort of down mines to extract the cobalt at a price that can keep the green economy going.
3: Sarah Wilson is with us on Fourth Estate today. We're talking her new book, I Eat the Stars, How to Live Fully and Beautifully in a Collapsing World, published by Penguin Random House. Sarah herself has had a pretty formidable and considerable career in the Australian media. Sarah, I do want to go back a bit. When did you realise that you wanted to be a writer, a journalist? When did you realise you wanted to be in the arena?
2: Oh, look, I think when I first formed my first opinion, which was around about two, my father will tell you that he and I went through puberty together when I was two. I was actually not somebody who grew up in a family where I knew about vocations. Mm. You know, it was grew up in a large family out in the country, not many influences. So I really didn't know what was out there, but I was a raving feminist at university and ran the women's club and wrote opinion pieces for the student newspaper. And I guess it went from there. I actually started out my career writing opinion columns for News Limited when I was, I think, 23. I think I was the youngest op-ed columnist in the stable. I shared a page with Andrew Bolt for 5 years.
3: I know
2: exactly why I was there. You know, I was the young feminist left-wing voice. They ticked off three things in the one columnist.
3: Fantastic. So they could say they were a broad church next to Andrew Bolt. There was a broad church on offer.
2: That's it. I was it. I was the broad church. But from there, I've never really sat down and thought about where my career would head. I've actually always been super curious and about new technologies. Mm. So I was able to move on to new technologies, and I've been offered opportunities. So at 29, I was offered to be editor of Cosmopolitan. Mm. I had to tell them I'd never read the magazine. I'd never worn makeup. I'd never worn a pair of high heel shoes in my life. Well, I was writing feminist stuff, right, you know, to stick it up Andrew Bolt, who was in the top half of the column above me on a Friday. And look, I've got to hand it to them. They thought they'd go for a fresh sort of approach. They'd previously got all of their editors for their magazines from, the private school system in Sydney, and they wanted to go for a different a different angle, left of field. So, yeah, I sort of did that, came in absolutely wide-eyed with absolutely no idea about the politics of things, but treated it as a job, like a chef who ties on an apron. The end of the day, they take it off, you know. Mm. I rode home on my bike, refused to be gifted one of the handbags that, that inevitably editors get handed. I wore secondhand clothing. So, you know, it was a lot of smoke and mirrors. But, yeah, my career definitely emerged as I got fascinated / obsessed by various things.
3: Right.
2: And my first book emerged because I'd written a story on Twitter. I'd gone to the US and done a cover story for Good Weekend magazine, actually, on Twitter, this new thing called Twitter. So they'd signed me up, Twitter signed me up. And I think I was one of the first people in Australia actually on Twitter. So I Quit Sugar emerged because I was writing these recipes and writing about, you know, I went down that rabbit hole and was taking pictures on my Nokia phone and uploading them onto Twitter. Can you imagine? Like vegan chocolate mousse and, you know, all kinds of very brown-looking recipes. So, yeah, I've played around with the new technologies as they've arrived, and same with Substack. Mm. Substack had been around for about 6 months when I jumped on board, and I think I'm one of the first people to serialise a book and get a global publishing deal off the back of it.
3: Mm. Just back on Cosmo, did you feel supported to take the magazine in a sort of new direction? Obviously, they were looking for someone to give it a bit of a fresh voice. And did you feel
2: I was saved by my naivety. Kerry Packer was was at the helm back in those days. Mm. And he had a motto, you know, he'd give you money to do projects, but if you fuck it up, it's on your head. That was the motto. Mm. And I loved that. I'm like, don't worry, I will make it work. So I did all kinds of ridiculous things. But in the Kevin 07, you know, election, 2007, you know, I went to Parliament House and interviewed John Howard and Kevin Rudd, you know, who should make the first move, things like this. was at the helm back in those days. Mm. And he had a motto, you know, he'd give you money to do projects, but if you fuck it up, it's on your head. That was the motto. Right. And I loved that. I'm like, don't worry, I will make it work. So I did all kinds of ridiculous things. But in the Kevin 07, you know, election, 2007, you know, I went to

0: got all these sponsorship dollars rolling in. And again, I was given permission to do that. It was a massive risk because they're like, it's on your head. Yeah. And I'll just add that we still hold the record. The US and Russia tried to beat our record, but Australia still holds it.
1: Well, I can't imagine Russia taking home that record. It'd be too cold. Be too cold to get.
0: No, they may have forced people onto the streets. I don't know. Who knows?
1: Well, it almost that sort of industrial, that sort of industriousness and that sort of almost enterprising way, very much in the vision of one Helen Gurley Brown, who started Cosmopolitan. The
0: oh yeah,
1: one.
0: Well, she was responsible for really giving me the green light. I was flown to New York, and I had to go to her house, and she was having a cocktail party, and she lived right on Central Park. I think it was a four-story apartment because her husband was the
1: David Gurley Brown.
0: That's it, who made Jaws and a bunch of other movies. So they'd have these big parties. And
1: sorry, David Brown, sorry.
0: That's right, David Brown, you're right. We just sort of sat down on some steps and she put her hand on my knee and she just chatted to me about my life. And I sort of, you know, blah, blah, blah, you know, went off and chatted about all kinds of things. We'd both taken our shoes off and were sitting on the shag pile, leopard print sort of staircase. And, before I got back to Sydney, I'd been told I was the editor of the magazine. It was kind of something that you had to go through. She had to give the final tick of approval. But she was awesome. She taught me so many things. And each month she would write me a handwritten letter in response to the edition the month before, you know. And
1: she was in her 80s that point.
0: Yes, she was. Yeah, she was. She was a wonderful woman, actually, a wonderful mentor who didn't judge me. She knew what I was like. She knew I wore secondhand clothing and I was an anti-capitalist and all that kind of thing. She's like, sweetheart, do what you need to do. Bring these new messages to women. So I think media was a very different place. Mm. Even at News Limited, I felt that I had free rein to do what I wanted. You know, it was a time where if you were bold and you just went there, they'd kind of trust it, you know? I don't think that's the atmosphere any longer. I think there's a lot of yes people who are sort of trying to second guess what the atmosphere is from above, you know? And so there's not that same freedom to create.
1: You mentioned earlier I Quit Sugar, which was a New York Times bestseller and started a whole move, and it was born out of a movement that you really began. You came back to sugar, though, did you not?
0: The answer to that's in the title of the whole project, which is I Quit Sugar. I gave it a go. I recalibrated my metabolism to see how much sugar I can handle, and then I worked out how much sugar I can handle, you know. So I do eat chocolate every single day. I'm known for eating about 3 squares of dark chocolate each day. If somebody
1: makes
0: a cake,
1: it's like resetting your system and being able to, right, okay.
0: A lot of people misinterpreted. I mean, I didn't care. Make of it what you want. People bought my book and got the message. But, yeah, it's not like I was, you know, overly virtuous. I've never dieted in my life, you know. I have an autoimmune disease which required that I recalibrate my system because I was all out of whack. I couldn't work out what was going on. So I came off sugar for 8 weeks, heavily researched the fact that it takes about 8 weeks to create, to cut a habit like that. And because I'd done all this research, this is obviously pre, ChatGPT and other LLMs, you know, it was real kind of going down into rabbit holes. I just started sharing the information online, as I say, using Twitter and that kind of thing and through a Facebook community. So it was, very much I quit sugar, I gave it a go, do what you want with this information. Mm-hmm. And it happened to take off. You know, again, I was playing around with technology. E-books had just been created and I did a $100 online program for how to create e-books, created an e-book and it became an Amazon bestseller. And then publishers, you know, came and bought the rights and it came out as a New York Times bestseller. I think it's been published in 52 countries now. So that was another accident that I fell into. But again, it was, you know, I'm very careful with all of my work to say, hey, listen, this is information that you can use to empower yourself. This is the language that's going to help you understand it. Now go and choose what you and your family and your community are going to do about it, you know. I really don't like telling people what to do. I prefer to issue invitations, you know, to talk about things in nuanced ways.
1: That's a nice way of putting it.

0: invitations. So, but why do you think, because you obviously over that, you know, the decade that followed, there was, you were sort of a bit of a firebrand, and the whole I Quit Sugar movement was one that seemed to provoke a lot of commentary and a lot of controversy and all that sort of stuff. What do you think that again comes back to being a female journalist who's striking out in an area that perhaps people felt she had no right to be, you know, wading into?
1: Well, there were criticisms that were laid at me. I mean, I never pretended to be anything other than I was, which was a journalist who was able to go and decipher complex information and make it accessible to everyday people. I never pretended to be anything more than that, and deferred very much to nutritionists, naturopaths, dietitians, and so on, who, you know, and scientists and so on. And I attended obesity conferences and metabolism conferences and that kind of thing. Now, at the same time, or shortly after I came out, there were three male, what can I call them? One was a chef, one was a school teacher, and one was a former football player who came out with books on the same topic. And they certainly didn't cop it like I did, until one of them went off and did weird anti-vax sort of stuff.
0: Who could you be possibly speaking of? Yes.
1: Oh, well, that'd be Pete Evans.
0: Yes.
1: And in fact, you know, it just became a habit for the Australian media. Whenever they did a story on something controversial about wellness, they'd just put a picture of me and Pete Evans next to each other.
0: Right.
1: You know, inexplicably. It wouldn't matter whether they came and interviewed me and I sort of agreed with whatever the journalist was going on about, or agreed with whatever medical expert was saying was an issue with the wellness community. So, look, that's just the way the world works. And I've always gone and just had a community of my own somewhere. It was on Facebook, then I was blogging, and now it's on Substack. And if anybody wants to really know what my opinions are, there's a lot of content out there. But, yeah, I think also, Tina, like, I went after, a big part of the project was going after Big Sugar and actually exposing how the system worked and how systemic corruption was operating to ruin Australian families' health. So I know, I've, you know, since heard that people in Big Sugar, high up in Coca-Cola and so on, have told me that they all kept a very close eye on me. I was trolled by people who were paid by Coca-Cola. All that kind of stuff was happening, you know, well before social media took off, or, you know, Instagram and that kind of thing, and the troll factories. And then I went after the pharmaceutical company and wrote a book that was essentially a philosophical and spiritual reframing of anxiety, sort of beyond the medical model. I was very careful to get the main mental health organisations around the world, the US, the UK and Australia, to endorse the book and read it and ensure that it wasn't irresponsible information. And then I came after Big Oil with my book, This One Wild and Precious Life. And then this one, I seem to be coming after Big Everything, you know, the system. So yeah, it means I do court some controversy at times.
0: Sarah Wilson, it's been so lovely to speak with you today. Thanks so much for joining us on
1: Fourth
0: Estate.
1: Tina, thank you. Yeah, it's been awesome. Thank you very much.
0: Journalist and writer Sarah Wilson speaking with me there. Her new book, I Eat the Stars, How to Live Fully and Beautifully in a Collapsing World, is published by Penguin Random House. Thanks so much for listening. If you've been doing so via radio and would like to hear an extended version of this discussion, just head to the Fourth Estate podcast. You'll find all of our full-length episodes there. 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It genuinely helps independent media projects like ours grow and reach new audiences. 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That's 2SER's text line. A big thanks to my producers this week, Adam Parker, Amelia Crouch and David Belota-Sarah. I'm Tina Quinn and this has been Fourth Estate. 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